0: Joining me in the studio tonight is co-host chair, is Patrick Davis, reporter for KSFR.
1: Hey, Talitha, it's great to be here with
0: It's great to have you here once again. The focus of tonight's conversation is a concern that hits close to home, literally. We'll focus on the challenge of ensuring that all of our neighbors in Santa Fe have a roof over their heads and a place to call home. Across this country, on any given night, at least according to the latest statistics of 2025, almost 500,000 Americans, an estimated 480,000 people, lived in emergency shelters or transitional housing. And another 260,000 lived on the street, or in their cars, or other places not meant for human habitation. And still others lived with relatives or friends, couch surfing from place to place. Bottom line, almost 1 million Americans, children, women, men, families, have no place to call home.
1: In Santa Fe, the unhoused population is estimated to range between 500 and 1,600 people, depending on how data is collected and whether it includes broader housing instability or student populations. In this hour, we'll hear from three guests with extensive experience in providing safe housing for our neighbors in Santa Fe. Nick Svetnica is the Director of Communications and Development for St. Elizabeth Shelter, the oldest shelter in Santa Fe, celebrating its 40th birthday this year. Carrie Wilbur also works for St. E's, as it is known, and is the Program Manager for the Men's Shelter. Kent Grubbs is the Chair of the Board for the Santa Fe Interfaith Community Services Coalition. That organization was formed by the volunteers of the now-closed Interfaith Shelter.
0: So Nick, Carrie, Kent, it's great to welcome you to the forum. Thank you.
2: Thank you so much for having me.
0: Of course. Thank you.
3: Thank you both, Talitha and Patrick, for having us.
0: Absolutely.
4: Yeah, we're excited to be here and share the knowledge of the homelessness with Santa Fe.
0: Good. So all three of you, from your own perspective and experience, can you give us a snapshot of the current situation in Santa Fe regarding our unhoused neighbors? For example, what is the sort of the current estimate of people, adults and children, who don't have a permanent residence? And how many of those are children? From your perspective with St. Elizabeth Shelter, Nick?
3: Yeah, so Patrick put out an estimate of between 500 and 1,600 unhoused individuals in the Santa Fe area. Of course, that's a pretty big range. It's sometimes hard to capture exactly how many unhoused people there are. There's a couple initiatives put out by the city every year to try to capture that data. One of them is called the Point in Time Count, the PIT, and that occurs at the beginning of the year. And all the agencies in town kind of get together and reach out to the community, all of the outreach programs to go out into the parks and where people are sleeping on the streets to try to interview them and get some of that data. And then also when people come to our shelters, we ask for some of that data as well. Of course, it's not always easy to get the buy-in of individuals to provide that. So I think that's one reason why there's such a high range of numbers there.
0: Okay, thanks. Kent, do you have anything you want to add to that?
2: Yeah, I think the thinking about it in a range is appropriate. The city uses the figure of 578 that they get from the point in time count that was conducted in January of this year. But that's a fairly narrow snapshot of homelessness. It does not capture folks that would be called the hidden homeless. So people sleeping in their cars, people couch surfing, people sleeping at their uncle's or their cousin's house, that kind of thing. If you look at the Santa Fe public school system, they report 741 in the last school year, 741 homeless children that are going to Santa Fe Public Schools, and they have a different definition of what constitutes homelessness than what HUD uses for the point in time count. So I would say the 578 number that gets quoted frequently is very likely a minimum, and the number is likely to be larger.
0: Mm-hmm. Well, I would imagine, too, it's somewhat seasonal. I mean, my experience has been that there's more persons who are unhoused here in the summertime than they are in the wintertime just because of the weather and such. Is that a correct assumption or not?
4: Well, at our shelter, at the St. Elizabeth's Men's Shelter, in the winter we get pretty full because a lot of people are misled and they think that Santa Fe is warmer, it's a nicer climate, we don't get as much snow. So they come here in the winter and then they're hit with the harsh reality that it's freezing here in Santa Fe. And so then they do end up in the shelters.
0: Oh, that's interesting. Okay, I did not know that. That's interesting.
1: Yeah, while we're on this topic, you know, some projections say we're going to have a really wet winter and have maybe record snowfall this winter. Is that more of a concern when weather is a bigger factor throughout the winter?
4: So that's a big concern for us at St. Elizabeth's. We had a donor that would purchase a lot of blankets and spend thousands of dollars and donate thousands of dollars worth of winter gear so we could give our outreach clients, people on the street, blankets and stuff so they didn't freeze to death. Well, Joyce has unfortunately passed away, so we're going to take a big hit. We're not going to have as many blankets to give out to people on the street. And you're right. It's El Nino. There's a super El Nino this year.
1: Right.
4: We are going to get hit with a lot of snow, and it's going to be very cold. And our homeless population is going to be devastated. It's going to be really hard this winter.
1: So it sounds like St. Elizabeth's, it would be helpful for people maybe to donate blankets, jackets,
4: any winter gear that they can. It would be a big help, yes.
1: Yeah, and I was just curious about other organizations. You know, we have St. Elizabeth's and Interfaith represented here tonight. What are all of the organizations in town that are helping to provide shelter?
2: Well, that's a really good question because we all work as part of a system, a homelessness response system, a continuum of care. System is a term that gets used in our business. And there are a number of organizations. Currently, Agape House is run by Urban Alchemy on Cerrillos, Consuelo's Place on the Midtown campus, Esperanza Shelter that focuses on people fleeing domestic violence, St. Elizabeth's, of course, the Lifelink provides emergency shelter services at the Arroyo Chamiso location, youth shelters and family services. So there are a whole number of organizations that all provide what might be called emergency shelter, and the total number of beds that adds up to is roughly 300. So you can do the math for 300 beds and minimum of 578 people that are identified as homelessness in the city. There's already, you know, that kind of mismatch.
1: Yeah, big deficit.
2: And you know, coming back to Talitha's earlier question about a snapshot of the system, you know, I would say the word that pops into my mind is capacity, capacity constraint. Because all of these organizations that I just mentioned work collaboratively as a system. But there is limited capacity at each step along this continuum of housing towards greater and greater stabilization. And when you get a backlog or a bottleneck at any part of the system, it affects the rest of the system. So there's a shortage of capacity in terms of emergency shelters, transitional housing, permanent supportive housing. The whole system, I would say, is capacity constrained.
1: Mm. And so with this cohesive system operating, I'm curious if any of you have seen any big changes since Mayor Michael Garcia took office at the beginning of this year, whether, you know, those are challenges or improvements that you've seen.
3: I think what we've seen is that the mayor's office is, in a sense, still deciding what direction they want to try to support the situation in Santa Fe. You know, it's a situation that he's walking into, and a lot of people are looking for answers. You know, what's his initiatives on supporting different programs, creating more housing, all of that. So we've definitely been in communication with the mayor's office and trying to support their initiatives. And I think we're still kind of waiting to see exactly where they land and what kind of direction they go.
1: Yeah.
2: Well, the mayor hosted a homelessness summit at the end of June,
1: right,
2: and announced that the city will conduct a survey or a needs assessment of what Santa Fe needs, with an expectation that they'll produce a report by the end of the fiscal year, which is June of next year.
0: Yeah, but we've got El Nino coming.
1: Right, yeah, before that.
0: I mean,
1: yeah.
0: That's some of the thing that really, I mean, I, yeah. Because I know, I mean, having lived in Santa Fe as long as I have, the church that I serve was involved both in getting St. Elizabeth started, and when it was only a shelter for men, and then in the early 2000s, when people were freezing to death on the streets of Santa Fe, was when various faith communities, Jewish and Christian alike, got together and said, we've got to do something. And people were housed in local faith communities for a year or two, and then finally moved over to Pete's Place, which was a former pet store,
1: right.
0: And started, but it was also really, really run by volunteers. And I guess I'm, you know, just speaking personally, but also just as somebody who cares about other people, that it just seems like we're not prepared at all for this, for mm-hmm. this winter. I mean, even without El Nino coming in, we're not prepared, because
1: yeah.
0: the capacity has, I guess my sense is the capacity is probably diminished because of the demise of the interfaith shelter.
2: Well, I would say Urban Alchemy has taken over the facility, and they mm-hmm. continue to operate a shelter with about 98 beds, I believe, is what the number is. But the city has publicly declared that shelter is going to be wound down.
0: That's what I heard, yeah.
2: So
0: yeah.
2: They've already issued an RFP, a request for proposals to repurpose that building with a view towards that facility ceasing operating as a homeless shelter within, I don't know what the number is, but it's 12 months. It's fairly imminent. So there's 98 beds that are going south. In addition, there's a Interfaith provides case management services for a city-funded seniors motel program. We call it the Bridges program. We serve about 25 seniors in that program, but we only have funding now through December. So unless other sources of funding are identified, those 25 beds are going to go south. So the city is facing a capacity, a pretty severe capacity shortage, even in the near term.
4: It doesn't help also with how expensive housing is here in Santa
1: mm-hmm.
4: Fe.
1: Mm-hmm.
4: So, I mean, if you think about it, if you were to rent an apartment, say your apartment is $1,500, in order to get that apartment to qualify, you have to make sometimes double, maybe more than that. If you're working minimum wage here in Santa Fe, you don't qualify for that apartment. So how do you find housing? Mm-hmm. So then it's the cycle just keeps continuing, because there's nowhere for anybody to go, because housing is not affordable.
0: Right. And then, I mean, there are a lot of factors that can play into somebody becoming unhoused. Just a personal story. When my mom was pregnant with me, she and my father had three children who ranged in age from 4, 6, and 7. And my father had PTSD coming out of World War II. This was like 10 years after the war, and wasn't able to work. And she was 3 months pregnant with me.
1: Mm-hmm.
0: And he'd been working as a wildlife refuge manager up in South Dakota. And when he couldn't work, they had no place to live. Even though my mom was highly educated and had worked all the way during World War II. And had it not been for my grandmother, my mother's mother, taking us in South Phoenix, we would have been on, I mean, I don't know what we would have done. And so, yeah, I mean, it's both the cost of living and also one huge medical bill or one
1: right.
0: Loss of a job or a divorce,
1: yeah,
0: or
1: that's
0: all those
1: for
0: kinds
1: me,
0: of things.
1: As a child, it was my mother's divorce where we stayed with my grandparents for 6 months until
0: mm-hmm.
1: we had a place
0: of
1: our own.
0: Yeah.
4: I had a client who owned his own business, had
0: mm-hmm.
4: kids, was married, was
0: mm-hmm.
4: doing amazing. His wife got cancer,
0: mm-hmm.
4: and all the medical bills, he ended up losing the business. His wife passed, he lost his house, and then he had nothing,
0: mm-hmm.
4: and he was back to zero.
0: Right.
4: I mean, there's so many different circumstances that can cause homelessness.
0: Absolutely.
2: Yeah, when I talk to people, there's this narrative out there that homeless folks are all fentanyl addicts, and they all are from out of town, and they came here to avail themselves of New Mexico's generous safety net, I suppose. But that's not what the data shows. The point in time count that the Coalition to End Homelessness in New Mexico issued not long ago showed that roughly just under 60% of the people that were included in that count outside of Bernalillo County were from New Mexico, and of the remaining 40%, about two-thirds of them were housed when they arrived here and became homeless after they got here. So if you do the math on that, it's about 85% of people who are experiencing homelessness right now are local folks.
1: Right. Yeah. So what I'm hearing is that this can happen to just about anybody. And then beyond that, then there's a bit of a stigma, which you just spoke to. John Bacon was on the show last week, and he was talking about how that stigma can even be a barrier to get help and services because people are maybe too ashamed to ask for help. Is that something that any of you have encountered in your work?
4: I have encountered people who have stayed homeless longer than they should have because they were ashamed and embarrassed because they're like, I was on top of the world. I had this going, I had that going, and now I'm down here. People are going to think I'm a loser. They're going to think I'm a drug addict. They're just going to rope me into this stereotype. Mm-hmm. And so then they try their hardest to like get themselves out of it and get themselves out of it. And while they're doing it, they end up digging themselves into more of a hole instead of just asking for help and having somebody help them.
1: Yeah, how do we get people to be okay asking for help, you know, in such an individualist society?
4: I don't think there is an answer for that. Mm-hmm. It's just keep reminding people that, you know, these are everyday people. This can happen to anybody. I mean, there's no shame in asking for help. Everybody has to ask for help at some point in their lives for something. There's no shame in it. So I think just keeping repeating that and getting that message out will help people feel better about asking for help.
1: Sure.
0: Well, and also having some kind of basic safety net that keeps people from falling into homelessness. I mean, again, in my own family situation, there was finally money from the VA. There were good public schools. There were low interest loans for first time homeowners. All those kinds of things that there was some kind of safety net that kept people from. And then finally, when Social Security came in, that helped elderly people in particular.
4: So speaking of Social Security, you only get around $985 mm-hmm. a month.
0: Right.
4: How do you live on that?
0: That's right.
4: How? There's no physical possible way that you can live on $985 a month.
0: Right.
4: That won't cover any apartment here in Santa Fe, not even a room on Craigslist.
0: That's right. So you have to look upstream as well as the people that are drowning now, but also why are they in the river to begin with,
3: yes.
0: to use that old analogy. But it's an important one.
2: And, you know, there's a related point to this, which is another narrative that's out there is that this is a lifestyle choice. You know, people don't want help. You know, they refuse help and so forth. And Dr. Michael DeBernardi at the LifeLink, the executive director at the LifeLink, CEO, gave a talk at the Mayor's Homelessness Summit at the end of June on the neuroscience of homelessness. It was really illuminating, and in a nutshell, what he argued is that the medical science data demonstrates that being homelessness alters the way your brain works because mm-hmm. you're being traumatized. I mean, one of the slides I remember him showing was that roughly a third of homeless individuals or people experiencing homelessness qualify for PTSD. You know, these are folks that have been traumatized. It's a violent place to live out on the street. And as a result, your brain gets rewired in a way that we who are fortunate enough to have housing can't really imagine. So that changes the way people react when they're approached with respect to getting assistance. Sometimes that takes quite a long time to establish that relationship, that trust, so that you can get someone moving in the direction where they can get the help. It's not that they don't want the help. It's that their brain has been rewired to resist and be suspicious of help because in their experience, help has been a bad experience in the past.
1: Mm-hmm. Right.
0: So in the time that we have left before we take a break, how did any of the three of you get involved in the work that you're doing? Nick, why don't you start? I mean, how did you get involved with St. Elizabeth and also with the overall issue of providing shelter?
3: Yeah, so I have actually been working for St. Elizabeth for almost 4 years now. I was born and raised in Santa Fe and left for a completely different career path. I was in technology and doing computer programming. I went to Arizona State University and got a degree in computer science, and then spent about 12 years doing that before I came back to Santa Fe to be close to family. And I was looking for a new way to just kind of get involved with the community that I was born and raised in. And I was looking for a new career path at the time, found out about St. Elizabeth, and I started doing case management with them. And really just started hearing about the stories of the clients, the wonderful clients that came through our program, and really started connecting with them and supporting their path. You know, the one thing about St. Elizabeth, our two shelters are what we call high barrier. So we support residents that are clean and sober of drugs mm-hmm. and alcohol. That's one of the requirements of being in our program. So we're really there to help the residents take that next step in their life. They're there because they want to find jobs. They want to get back into housing. So it was just so rewarding being in a case manager, helping people that were really there to help themselves.
1: Coming from a computer science background, did you have to do any training, school or certifications or anything like that to get into the case management work?
3: Yeah, absolutely. The nice thing about St. Elizabeth is that they provide a lot of ongoing trainings for all of the staff, whether it be trauma-informed care or motivational interviewing. We really train our case managers and all of our staff to help address a lot of the trauma that clients come into our shelter with, whether it be mental illness or substance use. Mm-hmm.
0: Mm-hmm. Great. Carrie, how about you? How did you get into this?
4: Almost a similar story. I was doing something completely different. I was managing a ski shop. So completely different. It was off season and I needed a job, and the shelter was hiring for a shift supervisor. And I said, oh, let me go check that out. And once I started working there, I really connected with the work. I grew mm-hmm. up with parents who struggled with addiction and passed when I was very young. So it instantly, I felt connected to the work, mm-hmm. and it was just something I loved, helping people and like seeing the way people would change and watching them come out of their struggle. And it was just so amazing that I fell in love with the work. I really did. And then I started doing case management, and now I'm doing program management. Yeah. That's how I got into it. Yeah, I was in a different field before this.
0: That's great. Kent, how about you as a volunteer?
2: Well, I first became involved with the unhoused in 2007 through my church home at that time, which was in Houston, Texas, Christ Church Cathedral in downtown Houston. And we were living out in the suburbs and driving downtown to church every Sunday morning. And it was a different world downtown. There were people on the sidewalks, and there were, you know, you weren't in suburbia anymore. But the church was so compelling that we went anyway. And in 2007, the church opened a day services center that served the unhoused. And my wife and I volunteered as soon as they opened their doors in January of 2007. So we volunteered on a regular basis for a couple of years, and I was asked to join the board of that organization, and then I became the president of that board in 2013. And this was at a time when Houston really started moving the needle with respect to addressing homelessness. And so after serving as board president for a couple of years, I served as a member of the board of the Coalition for the Homeless in Houston, Harris County. And then we moved to Santa Fe in 2017 and took a break until 2023 is when I joined the board of Interfaith Community Services.
0: Okay, great.
1: It's something I noticed is none of you have a degree in addressing homelessness, and I doubt that such a degree exists. So, maybe that's a larger overarching issue that is contributing to this problem a bit, is a lack of training and awareness in general.
2: Well, I think a number of people in the system, in the homelessness response system, have degrees in social work and mm-hmm. and so forth. So I'm not sure I'm a particularly good representative of the of the skill base of many people that work in our respective organizations and others.
1: Sure.
4: The thing is, you can go to school and learn a lot in a classroom, but lived experience really
1: Absolutely.
4: Makes a difference. That's what I noticed with a lot of my staff that I hire. You can have the education, but you can't have the heart sometimes. And the lived experience really makes a difference. I think it really helps. It helps you understand where people are coming from.
1: Right.
0: Mm-hmm. Absolutely. Mm-hmm. Well, let's take a break for a minute or two and... excuse me, we're coming up on the bottom of the hour, and so after the short break, Patrick Davis and I will continue our conversation with three Santa Feans committed to caring for our neighbors in the city different of Santa Fe.
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4: Welcome back. I'm Talitha Arnold, co-host of this evening's forum, along with co-host Patrick Davis. So let's get back to our discussion on the unhoused persons in Santa Fe, homelessness in Santa Fe, caring for our neighbors who don't have homes. Joining Patrick and me are Nick Sabinka and Carrie Wilbur, both with St. Elizabeth Shelter, and Kent Grubbs with the Interfaith Community Services Coalition. So let's continue our conversation. Patrick, why don't you?
5: Yeah, why don't we dig a little bit deeper about what your respective organizations do specifically? We can start with St. Elizabeth Shelter, either Nick or Carrie. You know, tell us a bit about who you help specifically, what your capacity is like, and services you offer.
6: Sure, yeah, absolutely. So most people know St. Elizabeth for our headquarters location. This is our men's shelter. It's in the Rail Yard area, right across from the La Choza restaurant on Allerid. But we actually run five different programs throughout the city. So we have our men's shelter, which houses 28 single males. And then we have Casa Familia, which is a women and family shelter. And we have about 20 single beds for adult females and then six family rooms. We also run Sunrisa, which is a 8-unit family apartment complex. Casa Cerrillos, rather, is 28 units for disabled individuals. And then we're also part of the Santa Fe Suites apartment complex. So we help provide rental subsidy for about 20 of the units at that 128 apartment complex. So across Santa Fe, on any given night, we're housing around 110 to 120 individuals across all of our five programs. And because every program kind of caters to different people, we're really able to support a wide range of different individuals experiencing homelessness.
5: Yeah, and other than, you know, putting a physical roof over people's heads, what are some other services that y'all provide?
6: So at our shelters, we provide case management for everyone that's enrolled in the program. We also have therapy services, and we run outreach programs. So anyone that's not staying in the shelters can come to the front door.

0: work with the MVD to get IDs, Social Security to get their Social Security cards, and then birth certificates is also really important for housing. So that's usually the first step, and then case managers usually assess each client's needs differently. So they start to set a service plan with the clients, and that can range from getting employment to education, helping address mental illness.
1: Mm-hmm. I'm curious, do either of you have a typical day in the office, or what does your day-to-day look like?
2: It varies from day to day because you're always dealing with different needs and stuff like that. A case manager at our program, their day really differs because they're dealing with all sorts of individuals. Like Nick said, they come in, they sit down with the case manager, do the assessment. We identify their immediate needs, whether it's IDs, birth certificates, and all of those. Get them connected to therapy. We also help find them job placements and stuff like that. So yeah, it's different. It just depends on who comes to the door that day, who's having a good day, who's having a bad day. I mean, it's different, which I really enjoy because it's not mundane. It's not coming in doing the same thing. It's always something different. Mm-hmm. So I enjoy the different days. Nick's day is a little bit different because he's more in the admin role right now.
0: Yeah, since working at St. Elizabeth, I started as the case manager, and then I actually helped clients apply for Social Security benefits through our SOAR program. Now, on a national level, SOAR has been shut down. It was removed from the SAMHSA federal agency, so it's up to the states to kind of revitalize and bring back the certifications, which New Mexico has done a really great job with. And then recently I've transitioned into the Director of Communications and Development, so I'm helping a lot with our events and fundraising, getting connected with donors, and then also grants. Being a nonprofit, all of our money comes from, you know, outside sources, so we're looking for more opportunities to apply for local, city, state, and government grants to help provide the funding that we need to keep our doors open.
3: How has the legislation that was titled the Big Beautiful Bill, how has that impacted on a local level, either St. Elizabeth or any of the other shelters in town?
0: Well, one thing that we've really noticed from this administration is that they're trying to make a shift away from permanent supportive housing. They're really trying to move more towards transitional models.
3: Can you explain the difference between those two?
0: Yeah, so, you know, obviously someone being in an emergency shelter is only temporary. Mm-hmm. So part of what our case managers do in our programs at St. Elizabeth is to move them into housing. And there's a lot of different resources available for getting subsidized rent, whether it be vouchers, housing vouchers, maybe government grants that help provide some of that rental support. And we've started to see a shift from long-time support over the course of someone's lifetime to be able to provide that subsidy towards more transitional, maybe a 1 or 2 year program to help them transition into self-pay, into more independent living.
3: Yeah, but it seemed, I mean, the notion of permanent supportive housing is a fairly new one in the last, I don't know, 5 to 10 years or so, which seems to make a whole lot of sense because a lot of times people are unhoused because they haven't had been exposed to the life skills that one needs to be able to figure out how do you manage a house or an apartment or whatever, or they may have ongoing mental health issues or physical issues. I mean, it just seems, you know, I'm all for people pulling themselves up and all of that kind of, but we all need help. And we need it, again, I go back to we need it upstream rather. We need it when we're in desperate situations. We also need it before we get into those desperate situations so you don't get into desperate situations.
4: Sure.
3: You know, and some people grow up in families where that's just part of the family, and other people don't have that kind of family support for whatever reasons, divorce, death, illness, et cetera, et cetera. So,
0: yeah, I mean, we were talking about seniors being on Social Security benefits, mm-hmm, mm-hmm. And, you know, that's a perfect example of a situation where their income isn't going to change.
3: That's right.
0: Whether they've been

0: awarded disability or they're on retirement mm-hmm. benefits, they have a fixed income. So we really lean on some of the programs like Section 8, mm-hmm. housing choice vouchers. And we've really seen a decline, especially in the Santa Fe area, of the offices awarding those vouchers. So it's become more and more difficult to get people onto housing vouchers.
1: You guys have your work cut out for you, that's for sure. And the community needs to step up and do what we need to do to support that work.
2: It is an uphill battle right now. It really is. And until they address a lot of systemic issues, it's going to continue to be an uphill battle.
3: Mm-hmm. Yeah, Kent, if we want to shift to you and talk specifically about services that Interfaith offers currently.
4: Well, as you probably are aware, Interfaith Community Services started as an organization in 2009 following a severe winter in which 21 people died, literally froze to death on the streets of Santa Fe. And so faith leaders in this community, as well as the mayor at that time, came together to address what was viewed as an emergency situation, and Interfaith was born out of that. We operated the shelter at Pete's Place for 15 years until last summer. And since that time, we offer several programs, one of which is our Showers to Go program, which takes a mobile hygiene unit to three different locations in the city every week to provide showers, hygiene kits, sack lunches, case management services for people who need it, and people that might be living in their car, for example, or under other circumstances. And just recently, we've been taking the unit up to Española to the Pathway Shelter up there to provide services. So that's one of our major programs. We're also currently running this Bridges Motel program that I mentioned earlier. We have about 23, 25 seniors living in a motel on Cerrillos Road. The city is funding that, and we're providing case management services to, again, as Nick said, move people further down the housing continuum. Mm-hmm. You know, the idea here is not to warehouse people. You know, right. The idea is to move people towards a permanent, stabilized housing situation. But there are stages along that journey, and the motel program is just one step. It was conceived specifically because of the increasing number of seniors that are homeless, and so that program is ongoing. And we run a community closet out of our location at 1424 Cerrillos Road, where 3 days a week, 3 mornings a week, people can come by and get clothing that have been donated by our volunteers. And with winter coming on, that's going to be an increasingly important activity for us. But I think it's fair to say that our principal focus right now is on developing our resource and opportunity center, what we call the ROC, mm-hmm. Which is a facility that Santa Fe sorely needs.
3: Yeah, tell us more about the vision for that.
4: Well, the Resource and Opportunity Center is intended to address three specific gaps that are existing in Santa Fe's homelessness response system. Number one, it will provide emergency shelter bed capacity to the tune of about 125 beds, congregate, semi-congregate, even a few non-congregate beds. So it will add emergency bed capacity at a time when emergency bed capacity is retreating.
3: Right.
4: The second thing it will do is to provide a day center, which Santa Fe has never really had in a robust way. And that was, frankly, one of the flaws of the model that we ran at Pete's Place. There was no place for these folks to go during. We were an overnight shelter, so in the morning, people were asked to leave the facility. In the evening, they came back and lined up to get a bed for the night. And there was just no place for them to go during the day. The ROC is intended to address that. So it would provide basic survival services such as showers, meals, charging your electronic equipment, getting clothing, getting laundry done, kenneling your dog, things, and frankly, just providing a place for people to be and mm-hmm. to get off the streets, to get out of the weather, and just have a safe place to be during the day. So that's the second thing that the Rock would provide. And probably the most important thing is the third thing, which is a centralized services hub. And the idea there is to bring together representatives, employees of our service partners to provide life stabilizing services directly to the clients, the guests that come to avail themselves of our day services. And to that end, we've executed memorandums of understanding with five organizations, including St. Elizabeth's, the Lifelink, Santa Fe Recovery Center, the Street Homeless Animal Project, and La Familia Healthcare for the Homeless. So the idea there is to reduce what I call the tyranny of distance between people that can in our community that are already here that can provide services that will stabilize people's lives and the people that actually need those services. You know, one of the things that we discovered, or we learned at Pete's, was that it's just not good enough to say to a client who needs medical care to say, well, I've made an appointment for you tomorrow at La Familia over on Alto Street. They're expecting you at 11 o'clock, you know, and be there.
3: Right.
4: And the chances of that person actually showing up are like zero. And it has to do with the fact that people's brains get rewired, as I was talking about earlier. They don't, their executive function that normally does scheduling and following through on things that all of us take for granted is different for a person that's been traumatized and has been living on the streets. So the idea at the Rock is to reduce the distance so that you actually have representatives from La Familia, as an example. We're planning for them to have two exam rooms, a small lab, a small pharmacy, where people could actually get medical care directly on our campus provided by our partner provider.
3: Well, this sounds like it's incredibly well thought out and put together, and that y'all have learned a lot from the experience. So can you talk about the challenges so far that the Rock has faced in getting funded and getting off the ground?
4: Yeah, on the architectural and engineering side, we have a site that we have purchased. We have self-funded, we've raised about $1.5 million to fund the purchase of the land, as well as the architectural and engineering work required to actually design the facility to an extent where we can actually apply for a building permit, and we're very close to that step right now. So this isn't a concept. This is something with blueprints and plans that can be executed by a construction contractor once the building permit is issued. So on that side, the work is very mature. However, the critical path to getting the facility established will be raising the funds. So the number that we quote is $16 million. That's based on a contractor's estimate, a pretty detailed estimate based on the extensive design work that we have done. And we envisage that to be raised through a what they call a capital stack of governmental funding, foundation fundings, maybe some local businesses or the business community, and private individuals. So we have we're doing a lot of work right now to launch a capital campaign. It's not imminent, but it will. But the planning for it is certainly underway.
3: That's exciting.
4: It is exciting. You know, Santa Fe has never had a purpose-built facility aimed at low-barrier service offerings. Nick mentioned earlier that, you know, St. Elizabeth's is a high-barrier shelter, so there are certain requirements that people have to meet in order to get services there, and there's nothing wrong with that. That's just part of the system. But if you look at the list of all the agencies that I mentioned earlier in the show, Consuelos, Esperanza Shelter, Youth Shelters and Family Services, they're all considered to be emergency shelter providers, but none of them are low barrier. They all cater to a particular population, whether it's people fleeing domestic violence or youth or families and children or what have you. The only low-barrier facility that I can think of that is operating right now in Santa Fe is Agape House, and they're at full capacity, and they have a waiting list to get in. So, I mean, it.
5: Yeah.
4: One could argue that having an emergency shelter that has a waiting list is like having an emergency room at a hospital that has a waiting list.
3: That
4: I mean, it's not an emergency.
3: It's a different kind of barrier.
4: An emergency. Yeah. It's not an emergency facility anymore. It's something else, and that's what Agape House is. And again, there's nothing wrong with that. It's a different model, but there is not a single facility in the city of Santa Fe tonight where someone could walk up on a low barrier, on-demand basis and seek shelter. It just doesn't exist, and that's what The Rock would provide.
1: Well, and also the Agape House model, I mean, having been a part of the starting of the Interfaith Shelter, one of the things that the Interfaith Shelter also did was provide dinner every night. And that wasn't just to the guests of the shelter. It was anybody who needed a place. I mean, they might be living in their car, but they needed a place to have dinner. And various faith groups, as well as other groups in the community, would take an entire week and provide supper, provide volunteer support for the showers, provide volunteer support for checking in and all those kinds of things. And so there's not any place, I mean, so when it was closed, then Agape House doesn't have a dinner program where people can get a hot meal at least once a day. And or sandwiches. I mean, we did, you know, during the pandemic, some of the faith communities, the one I serve in as part of it, we started doing things like burritos, and we bought burritos from Felipe's Tacos, and we bought sandwich bags from Mucho Gourmet to keep people fed at the Interfaith Shelter during the pandemic when we couldn't have volunteers go.
4: Yeah, that's right. I think Agape House provides food for the people that are staying there.
1: Right, but you've got 100 other people that are also hungry.
4: That's exactly. You know, it's one of the interesting things that I've been involved with in planning for the operations for The Rock is to visit a number of other facilities around the country. So I've visited the Beacon in Houston, the Navigation Center in Houston, Haven for Hope in San Antonio, Gateway Center in Albuquerque, the Bridge in Dallas, Fort Collins Rescue Mission. And each one of these places operates a slightly different model, but we all have common operational issues. And one of the things that we've gleaned from all that research is that we do need to provide a place for someone to get a meal during the day, mm-hmm. even if they're not spending the night with us. And that's what the day center aspect of The Rock would provide.
1: Mm-hmm. So, I mean, one of the things I think, too, that was one of the fallout things of the pandemic was, as we've discussed before, the fact that there's not as many volunteers being able to be in the shelters. We had a group that used to go to St. E's on a regular basis as well, either for supper or the youth group going to help clean and other kinds of things. And other faith communities and community groups did a similar kind of thing. When people from the wider community are actually in the shelters doing some kind of volunteer work, they see people. You know, it's like all of both of you talking about that, and also you, Kent, it changes their perspective. It lets them know what the need is and who people are. So what are the volunteer opportunities that currently exist, say, with St. E's?
2: We have a lot of volunteers at St. Elizabeth's still. Okay. We still take volunteers. We still take donations. Last month, I actually had 135 volunteer hours mm-hmm. of people that came and volunteered their time. We have a really good extensive meal program for our in-house clients where we have volunteers that either come in-house and cook every night mm-hmm. or a group that will drop off food every night. So our clients have a hot meal. We have volunteers right. that'll come in and make sandwiches and peanut butter and jelly sandwiches because we do have our outreach program. So anybody can come to our door and get food, water, clothing, blankets, shoes, hygiene pack, any of that. So our volunteer opportunities are a lot of organizing that, getting that together. We have a lot of volunteers that'll come and kind of run the front desk so that way our staff can deal with the shelter operations and all of that. We have volunteers that come and pull our weeds. I mean, we still have a lot of volunteers with us. So we have a lot of volunteer opportunities.
1: And so if an individual or a community, faith community, or other community group wanted to to get a volunteer program going, who would they contact?
2: They can call the, for the men's shelter, okay. They can call the men's shelter. They can speak with me, Carrie, the program manager. Okay. Any one of our programs, they can call them and speak with the program manager and mm-hmm. get those volunteer opportunities and set that up.
1: Okay, great.
2: Yeah.
4: You know, and I think that just on this point of volunteering, I think there is there's an aspect to that that is a real community benefit. Mm-hmm. So there is the aspect of bringing volunteers from the community into a facility that serves the unhoused, that creates a sense of community, mm-hmm. that it breaks down barriers, it breaks down stereotypes. Mm-hmm. So you actually have volunteers that build relationships with these folks, and we saw that at Peace Place in spades. So that's a very valuable thing for the community. And on a broader level, there was an interesting article in the New Mexican 2 or 3 months ago about a thing called mattering. Hmm. And the idea there is that especially seniors, retired people, need opportunities to do something, to contribute something to the community as a whole. And that's why they want to matter to the community. Right. That's where that term comes from. And that's a real benefit to the mm-hmm. community, to provide opportunities for people to give back, to reconnect, to build relationships that they would never otherwise build in their daily lives. And that kind of gets lost in the, in all this discussion about homeless services. You know, we were kind of accused at Pete's Place of kind of being run by volunteers, and which the implication was that was slightly out of control and you needed professional people to come in and run it. Well, that missed this whole point of what volunteerism, providing those opportunities, does for the benefit of the Santa Fe community.
1: Absolutely.
2: So when we have volunteers come in, I see what a difference it makes for our volunteers, and I also see our guests that are like, wow, people are actually coming in here on their mm-hmm. own time and doing stuff for us. So then they start feeling like part of the community, and mm-hmm. then that inspires them a lot of times to try to give back and want to do better and give back more when they become successful.
3: Right. Yeah, I'm curious if, you know, in addition to cooking a dinner or pulling the weeds, if there are other ways people can get involved, like advocacy groups, or if there's any legislation that y'all might be lobbying for in this next session.
4: One thing I would encourage people to do is to go to, we have revamped our website. It's now therocksantafe.org. And if you go there, there is a place to click on for engagement, which provides a little toolkit for individuals if they want to contact a state legislator or a city councilor. Or there are templates, there's language, there's ways that kind of walk people through a way to engage public officials if they are so inclined. And I would encourage people to check that out. That's one way to get engaged.
3: Yeah, that sounds incredibly useful.
0: Mm-hmm. I would say on our end with St. Elizabeth, just going to our website, steshelter.org, and sign up to be a volunteer. It's how you can get connected up with our staff, and whether you want to make a donation or volunteer your time. You know, St. Elizabeth has been around for 40 years, and December 15th will be our birthday. We opened in 1986, and we wouldn't be able to continue operating and serving the community without all of the community support, however small or large people's contributions are.
3: Great. Thank you.
1: Well, thank you all very much, Kent and Nick and Carrie. This has been an incredibly informative time, and we really appreciate your taking the time on a stormy night to come to the studio and to share with your listeners, with our listeners, such important and life-giving information, and how each of us and our communities can help in this. Patrick and I, Talitha Arnold, hope that tonight's conversation will help all of us here in Santa Fe understand better the needs of our neighbors and how we can care for them. 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It's rebroadcast on Wednesday afternoons, and you can also find on the website for KSFR the forum with Jim Falk on Spotify and Apple Podcasts. So lots of ways of getting this information, very valuable information, out into the community. And so for Patrick Davis and me, thanks for spending part of your evening with us. I'm Talitha Arnold.
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7: BBC News with Roisin Hasty. The lawyer of an elderly Spanish pensioner whose eviction from her home last week sparked massive protests has said she'll be able to move back in after a deal was reached with the company that evicted her. 87-year-old Mari Carmen Abascal was forcibly removed from her apartment in Madrid after the company tried to raise the rent massively. Guy Hedgeko reports from Madrid.
8: Mari Carmen Abascal has become the symbol of a protest movement which has appeared seemingly out of nowhere, driven by anger at the soaring rental rates which leave millions of Spaniards, particularly young people, struggling to find affordable accommodation. The left-wing government of Pedro Sánchez is expected to present a series of measures aimed at tackling this crisis. However, the reform will have to be approved by the parliament. Parties to Mr. Sánchez's left want to see an end to evictions, caps on rentals, and a clampdown on Airbnb-style accommodation.
7: President Trump has announced plans for the construction of the largest steel plant in United States history in Iowa. Ione Wells reports.
9: This plant will aim to begin its production in 2030, but the announcement has a closer date in mind, November's midterm elections that will decide whether the Republicans maintain control of both houses of Congress. Democrats see one seat in Iowa as key if they are to retake the Senate. The plant will be built by an India-based company, but a U.S. federal agency will provide up to $10 billion in financing. Donald Trump said it would create thousands of new manufacturing and mining jobs and credited his tariffs on other countries for the investment in the U.S.
7: A major new study into children's screen use has found that prolonged exposure can damage a young person's well-being in ways similar to poverty, bad parenting, or being born prematurely. The academics, led by a team at the University of Calgary in Canada, said the longer children spent online gaming or engaging on social media, the more likely they were to suffer from academic or mental health issues. The office of Israel's Prime Minister Benjamin Netanyahu has confirmed that he visited the United Arab Emirates on Sunday on a secret visit revealed by media reports. The president of the UAE also said the visit had taken place. From Jerusalem, here's John Donison.
10: Mr. Netanyahu's whistle-stop trip to the UAE lasted just a few hours. He was there for a face-to-face conversation with the country's president, Mohammed bin Zayed Al Nahyan. It follows uproar in Israel after it was reported he called Mr. Netanyahu shortly before October the 7th to warn that Hamas was planning a major operation. The Israeli leader denies such a warning was given, and he says he's begun defamation proceedings against the newspaper which published the claim.
7: World News from the BBC.
11: 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Phone number down here is 505-510-5737. And this is BC Blue Monday. And it's a rainy night. In fact, it's been rainy and it's going to be rainy, which is, I think, a wonderful thing as long as it's not too much all in one place all at once. Anyway, so that's the show tonight. That's what we're going to be doing. And we're going to open up with the Silvertones and a tune called Midnight Thunder.

Yeah, the chant of the rain, the cats and the fiddle with that one. And the Beach Boys, that's right, the Beach Boys with Pitter Patter. And before that, Evelyn Freeman and her group, Didn't It Rain? One of my favorites, one of Cindy's favorites, too. And the Silvertones open us up tonight with Midnight Thunder. Yeah. You know, I used to worry about those nighttime rains before I had a new roof. Now I sleep through and it's wonderful. What a new roof makes me. When I first came to Santa Fe many years ago, I lived in a two-room adobe with a tin roof, and we had a lot of leaks in the roof, and when it rained it made more than just pitter patter. And we would get up and say, oh, we had a 2-bucket rain or a 3-bucket rain last night. No more. I got a good roof. Anyway, we're going to get right along. Here's Elmore James.

0: talking about a country lane. 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
0: you can bet I'm talking about getting wet. I'm talking about a thrill I get from the one I love. Of course, we're never dressed up. Our oldest clothes will do. We may look kind of messed up, but all our dreams are new. In that summer rain, there's the feeling I get I can't explain.

That was the Goofus Five with Beth Chalice singing I Left My Sugar Standing in the Rain and They Melted Away. And before that, Summer Rain by the Golden Gate Quartet. Of course, Elmo James in the Sky is Crying. Okay, we're going to get on. This is, I think, the original by Hank Williams, Blue Eyes, Crying in the Rain.

0: about 50 years ago when I was living in St. Charles, Missouri, outside of St. Louis, where it rains all the time. There was a jukebox in the little beer joint next door, and that song played all the time by Hank Williams, Blue Eyes Crying in the Rain. All right, it's time I gotta play a message. We'll be right back.
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0: There is a world of diversity. And you're listening to Blue Monday, BC here. Phone number 505-510-5737. That's 510-KSFR. Here's another one of my all-time favorite rain songs, Buddy Holly.

if you would, come back home. There'll be no need for me to cry.

Walking in the Rain with Johnny Ray there. Before that, Slim Harpo, Raining in My Heart. Dee Clark, Raindrops, and the Everly Brothers, Crying in the Rain. I had a call. I've had a couple calls. Nice to hear from my sister in Austin saying, no rain, expecting 2-4 inches in a couple days. Whoa. Someone else called and said, boy, I haven't heard these songs in 60 or 70 years. Whew, it made me feel old. But beautiful stuff, wonderful songs. Here's Fats Domino.

0: Cascades, Rhythm of the Rain. Before that, a classic, Loretta Lynn, Naked in the Rain. Now there's an image for you. Lou Christie with Lightning Strikes, The Drifters, Drip Drop, and Johnny Ray, Walking in the Rain. And I don't know where we started someplace. Fats Domino, It Keeps Raining, something like that. All right, we're at the top of the hour now. And you are listening to KSFR 101.1 White Rock, Santa Fe, and KSQR 91.3 Cuesta Taos, streaming at KSFR, which means you can catch the show Blue Monday anywhere in the world as long as you can tap in KSFR.org, streaming there. And the phone number down here is 505-510-5737. That's 510-5737. All right, we got another hour of rainy day songs. And but first, I have a message.
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0: 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Phone number down here is 505-510-5737. We're doing a rainy day show here. And we're going to start out this set with Ella Fitzgerald and the Ink Spots. Into each life, some rain must fall.

into each and every life. Some rain has got to fall, but too much of that stuff has fallen into mine and into each heart. Some tears has got to fall.

The blues walked in and met me. If he stays away, old rocking chair will get me. All I do is pray.

Little Lester Phillips there with Pete Guitar, Lewis playing that great guitar, The Storm. Let's see, before that, Come Rain or Come Shine. That's right, it was James Brown, of course. And let's see, Billie Holiday, Stormy Weather, classic. And Ella Fitzgerald with Ink Spots, Into Each Life, Some Rain Must Fall. And a little bit of wisdom for you. reminds me of a word that came up recently, pronoia, P-R-O-N-O-I-A, I believe is how it's spelt, which means just that. When things are terrible, like they are, there's also, at the same time, things that are very beautiful, and they are. Just like that. Pronoia. There you go. Hey, here's Ian and Sylvia, one of my favorites, and I think my friend David Lord's favorites.

0: Well, that's two versions of Early Morning Rain. That one was with, of course, Peter, Paul, and Mary. Beautiful. And in between Ian and Sylvia and Peter, Paul, and Mary, we did Bette Midler. That's who that was, with Bob Dylan, doing his tune, Buckets of Rain. All right. Okay, it's I better play a message right here. We'll be right back.
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0: Judy Collins with that one, Think It's Gonna Rain Today. Etta James with her Stormy Weather. Buddy Guy with Bonnie Raitt, Feels Like Rain. And the Beatles, Rain, for sure. Okay, here's a Randy Newman, Linda Ronstadt, and Ry Cooter, and the Rider in the Rain.
1: Again, let's bring out Linda Ronstadt and Ry Cooter here. Do you remember my song, Rider in the Rain? Such a big hit, I'm sure you remember it. Feel free to sing along if you remember the... You will feel free to do that? Boy, you're really drunk. They're really drunk now.

Marianne Faithfull and What Have They Done to the Rain. Well, hopefully not. Anyway, on that happy note, let's see, what else did we do here? Oh, Johnny Rivers, right, Summer Rain. That was a nice one. And Judy Collins, I Think It's Gonna Rain Today. And I think we're gonna go out here with the other classic version of Blue Eyes Crying in the Rain, the Willie Nelson. And y'all enjoy the rain for the next few days. Hopefully it doesn't flood you out. And see you next week. Next week's my birthday, so I'm going to do music from 1946. Do the math.

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4: BBC News with Roisin Hasty. The lawyers of a Spanish pensioner whose eviction from her home last week sparked massive protests have said she'll be able to move back in after a deal was reached with the company that evicted her. 87-year-old Mari Carmen Abascal has lived in her central Madrid apartment for 70 years. Danny Eberhard has more details.
5: For many across Spain, Mari Carmen Abascal's case crystallised anger over a wider housing crisis. She'd been unable to pay the massive rent increase demanded by the company that had bought the building. At first, it wanted to hike what she paid more than fivefold. Now, her lawyer says, she'll be allowed back in, paying rent similar to what she had been originally. Miss Abascal is currently in hospital, having been taken there to be treated for exhaustion. Her lawyer says she'll sign the deal when she feels better. Her supporters will hail it as a victory, but they're determined to continue their fight to prevent similar evictions and for more affordable housing.
4: President Trump has announced plans for the construction of the largest steel plant in United States history. The $15 billion steel mill will be built in the Midwestern state of Iowa. Our North America correspondent Ione Wells reports.
6: This plant will aim to begin its production in 2030, but the announcement has a closer date in mind, November's midterm elections that will decide whether the Republicans maintain control of both houses of Congress. Democrats see one seat in Iowa as key if they are to retake the Senate. The plant will be built by an India-based company, but a U.S. federal agency will provide up to $10 billion in financing. Donald Trump said it would create thousands of new manufacturing and mining jobs and credited his tariffs on other countries for the investment in the U.S.
4: France's Prime Minister Sébastien Lecornu has warned that any escalation in student protests being held at high schools would be irresponsible. More than 160 people were arrested on Monday. Paddy Maguire reports.
7: The demonstrations, which began in Paris last week and have spread to other cities, have seen teenagers blockading their schools for days. They stem from issues including overcrowded classes, heavy workloads and a shortage of teachers. Writing on social media, Mr. Lecornu cited reports of incidents involving fireworks, fires and violence. The Interior Minister, Laura Nunez, said the protests were being hijacked, with injuries to staff, students and security forces occurring on Monday. The union that defends the rights of students says it will call for a nationwide blockade on Tuesday.
4: President Trump has denied media reports that he offered Iran sanctions relief and the release of frozen funds in return for nuclear concessions. Writing on social media, Mr. Trump called an article by the Axios news site untrue. 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
8: 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My name is Judah. I'll be taking you on a little musical journey tonight after a couple of weeks off. Pulling together a couple of tunes I've wanted to play on the show for a while but haven't had a chance to get them in the right playlist. We'll all be playing tonight. Here we go.

0: 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So now you can hear us on 101.1 FM in Albuquerque and Santa Fe, and KSQR, Cuesta, Taos, Española. I know everyone who lives here loves saying those New Mexico towns as much as me. A couple of tunes we just heard there. I kind of pulled together a playlist tonight of different songs that I had tried to put into more defined playlists, but hadn't quite put in. So I pulled them all together tonight for a little show. Last song we heard was Bird of Hope by Sina Vojani. Very interesting artist who lives in Germany, but he's of Persian heritage. That song was in Farsi. He's got a lot of albums singing to Guru Rinpoche. Not entirely sure who this is or what the story is. And I found this song, Bird of Hope, while searching for a very different song by Mordechai Ben David, also called Bird of Hope. But he's got some beautiful albums, and I thought that kind of fit the vibe for tonight. So we heard that. Before that, we heard Der Milner's Treden by the German folk duo Zupf gegen Hansel. Zupf gegen Hansel, which I think is the name of a collection of like folk tales and stuff. The little Hansel at the end might have something to do with Hansel and Gretel. They were a popular folk duo in the 70s, came out with one album called Yiddish Lied. They had all kinds of Yiddish tunes. Really, all of them are excellent. And the first song we heard after our opener was Braoti by Shivi Keller. Definitely a little bit of a musical inspiration of mine. We're going to play some words from the radio station, and right after that, we're going to be back with more music. Stay tuned.
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was tue nicht, wette nicht scheunen, und sein Mischpott ist doch ständig gerecht. 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

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A little Alamosa, a little bit of that. San Luis Valley, kind of connected to New Mexico. Anyways, we heard a couple of tunes just now. The last one we heard was the 13 Ani Mamans by Avram Fried off his album Yiddish Gems Volume 1, which was put together from tunes, wouldn't say composed, but the lyrics were written by Yom Tov Erlich back in the 1950s. Most of those tunes were old Russian and Belarusian and Galicianer folk tunes, which he adapted for Yiddish lyrics off that album. Before that, we heard two tunes from the Amsterdam Klezmer Band, the second of which, Nar al-Hub, was sung with Saleh Eddin. And before that, we heard Masafa Sofi. A couple of weeks ago, we heard a full set of the Amsterdam Klezmer Band. They've got a really big repertoire. So when I was pulling together tunes from them to give a little overview of their music, missed out on a couple of favorites, which will pop up in upcoming shows. Yeah, if you've got anything to say about the show, by the way, feel free to call in 505-510-KSFR, 505-510-5737. To close this out tonight, we've got three songs coming up. Loa Mus by Sholi, Azve Dem Tanz by Black Ox Orchestra out of Montreal. They started back in the late 1900s, but they also came out with an album pretty recently in like 2024 or something. So they started in 99. And still playing in 2024. Very orchestral stuff. And a treat at the end, Anna Bekoach by Yitzchok Fuchs. Enjoy.

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I don't even care whether there's another side or not. But for me, for today, living with the idea that there is another side gives me a better life.

Hey, hey everybody, and welcome once again to Mark Jr.'s Hi-Fi House Party. As always, for the next 2 hours, we'll be playing music from across the decades, up until the present day, and including all segments of the sonic spectrum. Tonight, among many others, you'll be hearing music by The Woggles, Albert Ayler, iRoy, and Leslie Gore. And of course, it's all on KSFR, White Rock Santa Fe, and KSQR, Cuesta Taos. So let's go.

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your thing.

Okay, that was the Fantabulous, as always, Seeds, doing a song called Travel With Your Mind. Okay, if you've just listened to the first long set, well, I hope you listened to the whole thing, but if you just got part of it, that's great too. That's our first set on the Hi-Fi House Party on KSFR. I'm your host, Mark Oswald. Thank you for being here as always. And like I say, I really appreciate you guys who hang around for the late night shows here on Public Radio Santa Fe KSFR. We'll try to keep you interested, entertained, and awake until midnight. On the first set, we led off with Carmelita, Warren Zevon, one of the great L.A. songs, all strung out on heroin on the outskirts of town. That was Warren's sad story. You heard Casanova Dub. That was King Tubby with the Observer All-Stars, a very early dub track. You heard Indian Cars, spelled capital N, capital D, capital N, and then Cars with a K. Keith Sekola, he performed at the Indigenous Night kickoff for India Market on Friday night down at the Rail Yard. You heard Big Beat Strong by none other than the Woggles, who I had the great privilege of watching performed recently. Always great. If you can ever see the Woggles in person, do it. Truth Is Marching In, Albert Ayler Quintet. That's off one of his final recordings. Nights at the Foundation Mate in southern France. Check it out if you like some good avant-free jazz. You heard new music from Trish Toledo, who's also performed in Santa Fe this summer as part of the free concert. She was down on the plaza. You heard Tell Him. Okay, then we have two songs that kind of conjugate the verb do. You heard James Brown, before he really got into developing his own sound, you heard That Dood It, D-O-O-D, That Dood It, James Brown. And then you heard Do Your Thing by Charles Wright and the Watts 103rd Street Rhythm Band from probably around 1970. And then you heard The Seeds, always psychedelic and always great. Travel With Your Mind. Okay, like I say, I hope you're having a good evening.

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You're going to hear the original song by the Kingsmen, Louie Louie, and then three other songs that are either about Louie Louie or make references to it. So here we're going to have Todd Snyder lead off with his take on the origins of the Kingsmen's great song.

0: together in a garage. They could hardly even play, but they practiced night and day. And pretty soon they got to where they could really play that song Louie Louie. So they saved up all the money from the shows, went into one of them studios, and gave their version of the song a try. Now, I don't know the words to that song Louie Louie, and I'm pretty sure the singer for the Kingsmen didn't know them either. If he did know them, he didn't get them right on the record, 'cause on the record they sound jumbled in his jaw.
1: Says

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You see, the kids have been going kind of crazy lately, and it seemed like nobody could figure out why. So they decided to form a coalition, launch an investigation, you know, for the children. They at least had to

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And when people get shot, they show it on TV a lot, every night at 6 o'clock. And you don't even have to be 18 to see it. You don't even have to be in first grade. First grade

Many years ago, along the Illinois-Wisconsin border, there was this Indian tribe. They found two babies in the woods, white babies. One of them was named Elizabeth. She was the fairer of the two, while the smaller and more fragile one was named Marie. Having never seen white girls before, and living on the two lakes, known as the Twin Lakes, they named the larger and more beautiful lake, Lake Elizabeth. And thus the smaller lake that was hidden from the highway became known forever as

Many years later, I found myself talking to this girl who was standing there with her back turned to Lake Marie. The wind was blowing, especially through her hair. There was four Italian sausages cooking on the outdoor grill, and they was sizzling. Many years later, we found ourselves in Canada, trying to save our marriage, and perhaps catch a few fish. Whatever came first. That night she fell asleep in my arms, humming the tune to Louie Louie.

were sharking, the necks were narking. Practically everyone was there. In the parking lot by the forest preserve, the police had found two bodies. Nay, naked bodies. Their faces had been horribly disfigured by some sharp object. Saw it on the news, the TV news, in a black and white video. You know what blood looks like in a black and white video? Shadows. Shadows! That's what it looks like. All the love we shared.

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0: What up, Naira? What a nice car the man have.
1: Lion.
0: Yeah, give this 90 man them worries. Why you drop some weight, nothing?
1: Lion.
0: What the man have power to?
1: This cold tone I'm on wrist right now with the damn flame, you know I am.
0: It's all here, you know. I got power to do. I can't follow the man, sir.
1: Man, can just take, man.
0: That's all.
1: Simon, I got yacht, you know.

That was Mr. I. Roy. Not you, Roy. There were two Roys, and that was I. Roy. He was doing Cowtown Skank, getting us into the second hour of the Hi-Fi House Party. Appreciate you sticking around. We're going to go to midnight, so sit back and relax. See if you can make it to the witching hour. On that set, we started out with our little tribute to the lasting influence and impact of the song that should really be our national anthem, Louie Louie by the Kingsmen. You heard The Ballad of the Kingsmen by Todd Snyder off of his album East Nashville Skyline. Then you did hear Louie Louie by the Kingsmen. You heard Lake Marie by John Prine, which has a whole segment there about Louie Louie and We Gotta Go Now. Then you heard Pale Blue Eyes, Louie Louie, combined, a Velvet Underground song combined with the Kingsmen. It's a live cut by Patti Smith. Then we verged into Johnny Paycheck doing The Cave. That's his take on the atomic apocalypse. He's stuck in he's in a cave. He climbed into it on his own free will and survived Armageddon in the cave. What a song. You heard Next to You, new music by Bloodshot Bill. Also new music by the Twisted Teens. Why Did You Miss It? Off of their album Florida Water Blues. Okay, this is the Hi-Fi House Party, and we're part of KSFR, which is, of course, public radio. 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We do BBC. We broadcast city council meetings. We have talk shows. We have opinion. It's all here on this public institution for Northern New Mexico, KSFR, White Rock, Santa Fe, KSQR, Cuesta Taos, up and down the Rio Grande. 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Any amount helps. All right. Guess we'll get back to music with that. We don't deal in the classic rock much here. I like classic rock, a lot of music, but I just figured you can hear that a lot of places. Every once in a while, we'll dive into that catalog. And here's a song by The Who, I guess, before many people would consider them really classic, but maybe for others, it's their best period, the pre-Tommy period.

Of course, the last 15 or 20 minutes there, you were listening to none other than Sun Ra and his orchestra. That cut was called The Sun Myth. It's off of an incredible album, The Heliocentric Worlds of Sun Ra, Volume 2. Volumes 1 and 3 are also highly recommended. Okay, we're coming close to the end of the Hi-Fi House Party. So let me real quick tell you what you just heard on that set, Beyond Sun Ra. Started off with The Who doing I'm a Boy. You can find that on a lot of Who collections. You heard A Certain Guy, an old Ernie Cato song done by Mary Weiss in her post-Shangri-La's career, one of the great rock and roll singers of all time. You heard Blind Willie Johnson, Lord, I Just Can't Keep From Crying. You also heard It's My Time by the Mina Birds. That was a band that fairly bizarrely combined Neil Young and Rick James, famous for R&B hits like Super Freak. And that was a band before any of them became famous, the Mina Birds from up in Ontario, I believe. You heard Migas 2000 by the Nimiñanas from a collection called I've Got Trouble in Mind. And you heard Calvin Levy from the Mid-South, recorded on Sun Records, Brought You to the City. Okay, we'll get going to a little bit more music. But first, let me tell you, you need to listen to another show on KSFR. It's Bob's Bouncing with Bob. I'm sorry. Bouncing with Bud, 1 to 3 on Fridays on KSFR. It's for fans if you're like Bud and you're fans of rock and roll, jazz, world, classical, and standards, sung by Sinatra, Anita O'Day, Tony Bennett, and others, then you've got a show. It's Bud's Bounce, 1 to 3 p.m. on Fridays, hosted by Bud Ryan. Been doing it for a long time on KSFR. I think he's one of everybody's favorites. Okay, I'm going to get back to music then. I can't think of anything better to follow Sun Ra than Leslie Gore.

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3: Good evening. I'm Gary Storm, and this is Oil of Dog. And I'm here to bring you all kinds of music with nothing but love.

Good evening, gents and lady men, and welcome to another Oil of Dog. The United States of America has, since the election of Ronald Reagan, been transforming from a nominal democracy into a fascist state. The current occupant of the White House, Donald Trump, has openly and unapologetically embraced fascist policies and rhetoric. The Republican Party has promulgated laws and used political tactics that parallel those of fascists in the past. The USA is on the verge of being a fascist state. True Americans, those of us who believe in the spirit of the U.S. Constitution, must resist. Toward that goal, tonight, we will enjoy a selection of anti-fascist songs. In fact, I believe this subject is so important that I am devoting my entire show, all of Oil of Dog, to the subject of fascism and songs against fascism. But what is fascism? It is important that I take several minutes to explain the meaning of fascism so that you will know it when you see it. Many scholars have propounded descriptions of fascism. These authorities developed their definitions by examining the political systems created by such fascists and fascist parties as Benito Mussolini of Italy, Adolf Hitler of Germany, the National Socialist Movement of Chile, Chiang Kai-shek of China, the Lapua movement of Finland, Generalissimo Francisco Franco of Spain, and Sukarno of Indonesia. Today, Kim Jong-un of North Korea, Vladimir Putin of Russia, the British Nationalist Party in England, Jair Bolsonaro of Brazil, and Donald Trump of the USA are currently active fascists. I will begin by offering my own thumbnail definition of fascism. Here it is. Fascism is a system of government that serves the wealthy, big business, and the political elite while exploiting, manipulating, and repressing the remainder of the population. For the purpose of exploring in greater depth the ideology of fascism, I find the analysis by political scientist Dr. Lawrence Britt to be especially informative. Dr. Britt describes the 14 characteristics or points of fascism. I offer my own restatement of these 14 points. To my perception, the most significant point of fascism is the ninth one on Dr. Britt's list. It is the protection and elevation of corporate power. I would say that this is the essential purpose of fascism. The industrial and business aristocracy of a nation is always behind a fascist leader's rise to power. The government will thus serve the interests of the business community and power elite, even at the expense of the well-being of the general population. The exaltation of corporations and the disdain for government bureaucracy began in earnest, as I said, under Ronald Reagan. Every presidential administration since has encouraged this corporate stranglehold on American democracy. Another feature related to the elevation of corporate power is Dr. Britt's 13th point, rampant cronyism and corruption. There is no point in a government that serves only the wealthy and powerful if the participants can't exploit and personally enrich themselves. Hand in hand with a government that serves only the interests of the rich and powerful is the fact that fascist regimes are almost always governed by groups of friends and associates who appoint one another to government positions. They will use their governmental authority to protect one another from accountability. Fascist regimes and their corporate cohorts will pillage national resources, free themselves from government regulation, make personal business deals, and pursue personal financial advantages in foreign markets.
The remaining 12 points of fascism described by Dr. Britt are tools that are used to solidify the fascists' hold on power by dividing, weakening, and manipulating the general population. With these tools, the fascists will inspire a significant number of stupid people to support and even celebrate the government's brutality and corruption, while at the same time viciously oppressing those who oppose the fascists. But before I describe these 12 tools that fascists use to manipulate the populace and consolidate their power, I think we should listen to some anti-fascist songs. Music and art are essential to the resistance. You must never forget that Woody Guthrie placed a sticker on his guitar that said, "This machine kills fascists." You must never forget that art and music destroy fascism.

Which side are you on? Which side are you on? Which side are you on? Which side are you on? My daddy was a miner. I'm a miner's son. I'll stick with the Union till every battle's won. Which side are you on? Which side are you on? Everybody, which side are you on? Which side are you on? They say in Harlan County there are no neutrals there. You'll either be a Union man or a thug for J.H. Blair. Which side are you on? Which side? Sing it with me, brothers.

their lives. Working men don't have a chance unless they organize. Which side are you on? Which side are you on? Sing it, brother. Which side are you on? Which side are you on? Oh, workers, can you stand it? Tell me if you can. Will you be a lousy scab or will you be a man? Which side are you on? Which side are you on? Once more, let's hear it. Which side are you on? Which side? I'm gonna sing the first verse over because I want all you fellas to help me. My daddy was a miner. I'm a miner's son. I'll stick with the union till every battle's won. Now sing.

educated, best equipped, best prepared troops refuse to fight. Matter of fact, it's safe to say that they would rather switch than fight.

0: Tonight on Oil of Dog, we are engaging in an extended examination of fascism, and we are enjoying a selection of anti-fascist songs. And I began with Heaven 17 and their great song, We Don't Need This Fascist Groove Thing, from their Penthouse and Pavement album, released in 1981. And then we heard Woody Guthrie, who, as I noted, had a sticker on his guitar that stated, This machine kills fascists. We heard a song called Tear the Fascists Down. That was a song recorded in 1942, which was written in response to the fascist threat posed by Hitler and Mussolini in World War II. Tear the Fascist Down was not released until quite recently. The version I played was from a compilation called My Dusty Road, Woody the Agitator. Then we heard the Dead Kennedys and their immortal song, Nazi Punks Frack Off. And if you're fans of Battlestar Galactica, you'll know what the title of that song actually is. That was from the In God We Trust Incorporated album, released in 1981. Then we heard the great union minstrel and organizer Joe Glazer and his version of Which Side Are You On? That recording was made in 1964. It's from an album called Down in the Coal Mine on the Collector record label, and I believe it includes the guitar playing of that great jazz virtuoso Charlie Byrd. Then we heard that powerful song by Public Enemy, Fight the Power, from their Fear of a Black Planet album, which was released in 1990. Finally, we heard Billy Bragg and Wilco doing an anthem called All You Fascists from the Mermaid Avenue Volume 2 album, which was released in 2000. We will continue this extended examination of fascism. I'm Gary Storm. I'll be back.
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0: Tonight on Oil of Dog, I am offering an extensive explanation of fascism, and we are enjoying songs that oppose fascism. Before the break, I provided a definition of fascism, which I have adapted from an analysis by the political scientist Dr. Lawrence Britt. Dr. Britt itemized 14 points or characteristics of fascism. In my analysis, two of these points serve to define what fascism means. The first of the 14 points is the protection and elevation of corporate power, and the second point is rampant cronyism and corruption. Fascism serves the big corporations, the wealthy individuals, and the politically powerful, while exploiting, manipulating, and repressing the remainder of the population. The leaders of fascist regimes and their corporate friends use the power of the government to personally enrich themselves, exploit public resources, and draft laws that allow them to escape culpability. But as I mentioned previously, the remaining 12 points of fascism described by Dr. Lawrence Britt are the specific tools used by the government to preserve the fascist hold on power. These 12 tools are designed to divide, weaken, and manipulate the general population. It is important that I take a few minutes to explain these 12 tools. Then you will understand with clarity why Donald Trump is an anti-American fascist and the Republican Party is an anti-American fascist party. The first tool of fascism is a powerful and continuing nationalism. Fascist regimes exploit the paraphernalia of patriotism, like flags, songs, symbols, and clichés. They proclaim they are the true patriots who are protecting national identity. Anyone who does not follow along with the fascists is a traitor to the nation. Of course, patriotism and nationalism are not synonymous. Patriotism is the love of one's own country. Nationalism is a claim of superiority over other nations and the use of power to crush those who don't agree. The second tool in the fascist kit is a disdain for human rights. Under the guise of a need for security, protecting the border, and stopping terrorism, fascist regimes argue that human rights can be disregarded. The populace in fascist states do not ignore, but rather applaud such measures as torture, summary execution, cruel imprisonment, and splitting up of families, all in the interest of protecting nationalism. The third fascist tool is the identification of enemies and scapegoats as a unifying cause. The fascist will rally his followers into a unified nationalistic frenzy by choosing a foe who can be readily accused of threatening the nation. The enemy is always a helpless minority who can be conveniently categorized by race, ethnicity, religion, or political ideology. As I have stated in the past, I believe bigotry is the most powerful human sentiment. It is more powerful than love, hunger, lust, or greed. The fourth fascist tool is the supremacy of the military. Under the pretense of protecting national security, the military receives a disproportionate amount of government money, while domestic and social programs are gutted. A strong military fortifies the claim of nationalism. The fifth tool of fascism is institutional sexism. The center of power in fascist governments is almost exclusively male-dominated. Male power and camaraderie is used to objectify women, and a culture of rape becomes acceptable, even laudable. Fascist regimes, as a matter of national policy, also attack the LGBTQ community, oppose same-sex marriage, and seek to abolish abortion. As I explained when I analyzed white supremacy, it is my theory that the abuse of power is always accompanied by sex. Sexual abuse is a tool of fascism. The sixth tool is the control of the mass media. The fascist state will sometimes own and control the television, radio, and internet services. Sometimes the media, because it is owned by huge corporations, will obsequiously support the fascists without question. Any media outlets who criticize the fascist will be attacked as lying fake news and will be ultimately censored or violently suppressed. The seventh fascist tool is the exploitation of fears about national security. A primary motivational tool used by fascists is the constant stoking of fear. Fear that the nation is under attack by foreign powers, minorities, terrorists, and immigrants can cause a population to endorse and collaborate in monstrous and inhumane actions. Violence, murder, and genocide are viewed as necessary virtues. The eighth tool of fascism is the intertwining of religion with government. Because all organized religions are constructed to control and exploit and subjugate their believers, fascists always find a willing co-conspirator in the dominant religion of their nation. Fascist leaders will disingenuously spew religious rhetoric, and religious leaders will align themselves with the powerful politician, even when the government's actions are diametrically opposed to the precepts of the religion. Ninth in the fascist toolbox is the suppression of the power of labor and the workforce. If a large segment of the populace is like-minded and well-organized, it can bring down a fascist government. An organized labor force poses exactly this threat. That is why fascists actively seek to demonize and eliminate labor unions. And that is precisely why Ronald Reagan was unrelentingly hostile to unions. Also, a disorganized workforce can be easily exploited by the corporate masters of the fascists. Essential to the solidification of fascist power is the obliteration of high wages, safety regulations, and health benefits. If you are anti-union, you are a fascist. This is why several of the anti-fascist songs I have chosen are union songs. Workers United have the power to rise up and destroy fascism. The 10th fascist tool is a disdain for intellectuals and the arts. Fascists do not like well-educated people because the intellectually informed can understand

Fascist regimes, the police are given almost limitless power to interpret and enforce laws. The populace will excuse police abuse and even forego their own liberties in blind patriotism to the government and in the hope of protecting their own safety. Eventually, fascists will establish a national police force with unlimited power to prosecute immediate injustice. The 12th and final tool for manipulating the populace is election fraud. Often in fascist nations, an election is a complete charade. Fascists will seek a false advantage by controlling the media and spreading vicious smear campaigns against their opponents. They will rig the voting booths by using irrationally strict and arbitrary voting registration rules to eliminate voters who will support their opponents. They will use the courts to manipulate and control elections, and, as a matter of expedience, they will sometimes simply assassinate their opponents. If these principles and tools of fascism seem familiar, it is because you are living through them right now. I have offered you some characteristics, points, and benchmarks that will help you recognize fascism when you see it. With these principles in mind, let us rally to another set of anti-fascist songs.

Southern leaves, southern trees we hung from. Barren souls, heroic songs unsung. Forgive them, Father, they know this knot is undone. Tied with the rope that my grandmother died. Pride of the pilgrims, affect lives of millions. Since slave days, separating fathers from children. Institution ain't just a building, but a method, a habit.

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Blood a black bean, a pastoral scene. Slavery still alive, check Amendment 13.

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Investing in the justice, fear and long suffering. We staring in the face of hate again, the same hate they say will make America great again. No consolation prize for the dehumanized, for America to rise, it's a matter of black lives. And we gon' free them so we can free us.

0: Tonight on Oil of Dog, I am offering an extended examination of the subject of fascism. And we just heard some great anti-fascist songs. I began with Bob Dylan and his prescient tune, Only a Pawn in Their Game. That was from his third album, Times They Are a-Changin', which was released in 1964. Then we heard the great punk group DOA and their song Class War from their War on 45 album, which was released in 1982. And then we heard Woody Guthrie and his classic song Blowin' Down That Old Dusty Road. The cut I played was from a recent compilation called This Machine Kills Fascists, but it was recorded sometime around 1940. Then we heard the brilliant rapping poetry of Common from his Black America Again album, which was released in 2016. That was a song called Letter to the Free. Finally, Rage Against the Machine from their eponymous first album, which was released in 1992. That was Take the Power Back. I am going to continue this extended examination of fascism. I'm Gary Storm. I'll be back.
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0: Tonight, I am devoting an entire Oil of Dog program to an extended examination of fascism. I am doing this because I argue, and I fear, that the United States of America is on the verge of being a fascist state. To briefly review the ideas I have presented, I began with my own thumbnail definition of fascism. Fascism is a system of government that serves the wealthy, big business, and the political elite while exploiting, manipulating, and repressing the remainder of the population. I have expanded upon this definition by adapting the analysis of fascism by the political scientist Dr. Lawrence Britt, who itemized 14 points or characteristics of fascism. Two of Dr. Britt's 14 points serve to define what fascism means. First is the protection and elevation of corporate power. For example, we see this evinced by gigantic tax cuts for big corporations, which did not, and never have, created jobs. The second defining point offered by Dr. Britt is rampant cronyism and corruption. For example, people have been appointed to run agencies whose policies they can change to their personal advantage, such as the coal lobbyist who is being considered to run the Environmental Protection Agency. The 12 remaining points of fascism are tools that fascists use to divide, manipulate, exploit, and control the ordinary citizens of the United States. The first tool of fascism, as I have explained, is a powerful and continuing nationalism, as embodied by Trump's proud claim that he is a nationalist, and anyone who does not agree with him is unpatriotic. The second tool in the fascist kit is a disdain for human rights, as with the brutality against the people seeking justice at Standing Rock and the tear gassing of immigrants seeking refuge at the Mexican border. The third fascist tool is the identification of enemies and scapegoats as a unifying cause, which is why Republicans thrive on demonizing people of color, LGBTQ people, poor people, non-Christians, and immigrants. The fourth fascist tool is the supremacy of the military, as in Trump's vow to resume building a nuclear arsenal. The fifth tool of fascism is institutional sexism, as evinced by Trump's proud pussy-grabbing and his embrace of other accused pedophiles and sexual predators. The sixth fascist tool is control of the mass media, as shown by Trump's recent threat to start a national news organization to counteract the criticism he receives from the independent media. The seventh fascist tool is the exploitation of fears about national security, as demonstrated by the phony stories about brown-skinned immigrants coming to rape and steal American jobs. The eighth tool of fascism is the intertwining of religion with government, as shown by the mutual embrace of Trump with the evangelical right, some of whom actually claim he is the second coming of Christ. Ninth in the fascist toolbox is the suppression of the power of labor and the workforce, proven by the gutting of unions with so-called right-to-work laws. The tenth fascist tool is disdain for intellectuals and the arts, shown, for example, by the wholesale rejection of the entire scientific community and its ever more dire warnings about the consequences of human-caused climate change. The 11th tool of fascism is an obsession with crime and punishment, exemplified by the willingness of courts to forgive the wanton murder of innocent, unarmed black people by police. The 12th and final tool for manipulating the populace is election fraud, as evinced recently by racist voter suppression laws devised by Republicans who know they cannot win elections unless they cheat. We must remain active and vigilant, and we must continue to resist. The resistance cannot be sustained without music and art. Never forget that art and music destroy fascism. Let us listen to another set of anti-fascist songs to inspire all of us to resist. I begin with a song whose title is taken from the sticker Woody Guthrie put on his guitar. This machine kills fascists.

0: powerful musical pronouncements against fascism, and I began with Anti-Flag and their great song This Machine Kills Fascists from their Underground Network album, which was released in 2001. And next, we couldn't do a set of anti-fascist songs without including Pete Seeger. And that was Pete Seeger with the Almanac Singers from an album released in 1941 called The Original Talking Union and Other Union Songs. And the name of that song was Talking Union. I have included union songs in this show about fascism because, as I stated earlier, fascists live in terror of an organized workforce because workers united can bring fascism to its knees. Then we heard that great song by Sonic Youth, Youth Against Fascism, from their Dirty album, which was released in 1992. And then Arcade Fire and the song Windowsill from their Neon Bible album released in 2007. After that, that phenomenal song by Stevie Wonder, Big Brother, from the Talking Book album released in 1972. And finally, that anthem by The Clash, Clampdown, from the London Calling album released in 1979. I am going to continue this review of fascism. I'm Gary Storm. I'll be back.
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0: I am devoting my entire Oil of Dog show tonight to a study of fascism, and I offer a selection of some of the music that kills fascism. During this discussion, I have stated more than once the definition of fascism, and I have reiterated the 14 points, or characteristics, of fascism identified by Dr. Lawrence Britt. I will not belabor these concepts any further. If you look factually at the actions of the people now in power in many parts of the world, you cannot deny that we are witnessing the rise of fascism. In the United States, the future of this nation as a democracy and the continued viability of the United States Constitution are in great danger. For the most part, the major news media outlets do not have the courage to call the current State of the Union by its proper name. We live in an emerging fascist state. Unfortunately, major news outlets report events without placing those events in context. The 2018 midterm elections, which resulted in the Democratic Party taking control of the United States House of Representatives, offers some hope that the fascist Republican agenda can be slowed down. Many admirable, intelligent, and idealistic Americans have been elevated to office, but we are not out of danger. Many, if not most, members of the Democratic Party are closely aligned to corporatism, and it is the solicitousness and the indebtedness to corporations that invited the stranglehold of fascism in the first place. No political party is exempt from the taint of fascism. As I have said several times tonight, art and music are essential to the resistance. Art and music articulate reality, give expression to those who cannot speak, focus rage against injustice, and offer hope when darkness looms. Let us enjoy another set of anti-fascist songs to inspire all of us to rise in resistance and bring an end to fascism in all parts of the world, including in the United States of America.

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The slats on her blinds are all wonky and skewed. You can see her from the street before she moves out of view to kick her boots off tired feet. She wipes her forehead with her wrist. She's just back from a double shift. 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Her eyes are sore, her muscles ache. She cracks a beer and swigs it. She holds it to her thirsty lips and necks it till it's finished. It's 4:18 a.m. again. Her brain is full from all she's done that day. She knows that she won't sleep a wink before the sun is on its way. She's worried about the world tonight. She's worried all the time. She don't know how she's supposed to put it from her mind.

Songs That Kill Fascism. And I began with Pulp and their great song Common People from the Different Class album, which was released in 1995. And then Nina Simone doing a song that is still tragically relevant, Mississippi Goddamn. That was recorded in 1964. I took that from a compilation. And then that essential cry against fascism, God Save the Queen by the Sex Pistols from the Nevermind the Bollocks, Here's the Sex Pistols album, released in 1977. And then fantastic British rapping by Kate Tempest that was called Europe is Lost from the Let Them Eat Chaos album, released in 2016. And finally, Gil Scott-Heron and his immortal song The Revolution Will Not Be Televised from his Pieces of Man album, released in 1971. I hope this lengthy Oil of Dogs study of fascism has enlightened you and inspired you. Never give up your mind, never renounce your humanity, and never stop the music. I'm Gary Storm for Oil of Dog, saying goodbye.

0: This is the BBC World Service, and after the news, the global story. An incident at a British airbase used by the United States for its operations in Iran is becoming more confusing by the day. Five men were arrested in a counter-terror probe on Sunday before being released on police bail on Monday. What's going on? Join me, Tristan Redman, in 2 minutes.
1: BBC News with Caroline Nichols. Large numbers of Israeli settlers have attacked a Palestinian village in the occupied West Bank, thwarting the return of a family who'd been forced to leave their home. The family had fled after months of harassment and attacks by settlers. Estonia has accused the Russian security services of sabotage after an arson attack on a defence company

0: stay awake.
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0: Good morning. You're listening to KSFR, broadcasting from Santa Fe Community College. I'm Patrick Davis. Coming up on KSFR News, the city of Santa Fe currently has two vacancies that are tied to some of the city's most challenging issues, affordable housing and homelessness. I'll have more on that story, plus how long the rain will stick around, after world news from the BBC, right here on KSFR, Northern New Mexico's public radio.
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2: BBC News with Sue Montgomery. More than 100 Israeli settlers have attacked a Palestinian village in the occupied West Bank, preventing the return of a family who'd been forced to flee their home. The Israeli army said settlers had hurled rocks, blocked roads, and set fire to houses and vehicles in Jalud. From Jerusalem, here's Yolande Nell.
3: The father, Mahmoud Tobasi, told me he really feared that he, his wife and son were going to be killed by settlers. It seemed that on WhatsApp groups that they used to coordinate their activities, they called for other settlers to come and stop the family from returning to their properties. And then settlers have surrounded the properties, started throwing stones. The Israeli military has put out a statement. It says that rocks were hurled also at the Israeli security forces, that three police officers were among those injured. And it is that which has got the strong condemnation from Israel's Prime Minister Benjamin Netanyahu.
2: The Spanish government has agreed plans to ban evictions until 2030. The proposal follows nationwide protests over an 87-year-old woman who was forced to leave her home in Madrid because of a massive rent increase. She's now been allowed to return. The health minister, Monica Garcia, said 5 million people would benefit from the measures, which also include an extension to existing leases and tighter rules and seasonal lets. Hector Sosa is among hundreds of protesters who have been camping in protest in central Madrid.
4: Why such a small, unambitious proposal for a problem as big and ambitious as this? We've simply accepted it. We're going to keep camping out and fighting for our rights. And this will continue until there is 1, 2, or 20 more decrees.
2: Estonia has accused Russia of sabotage after an arson attack on a defense company which supplies unmanned vehicles to Ukraine. The fire broke out last month at a robotics firm in the capital, Tallinn. Russia has denied being behind the attack. Estonia's Prime Minister, Kristen Michal, called for stronger action from European allies.
5: What we actually expect from Europe is to cut off Russia's oxygen, prevent Russia from carrying out such things. As few of its energy products as possible should be purchased, sanctions should remain in place, its shadow fleet should not be able to operate, and Russian fighters should not be allowed to enter Europe.
2: The head of France's far-right National Rally, Jordan Bardella, says historical allegations against him of anti-Semitism are part of a total war against the party ahead of next year's presidential election. A report by an investigative outlet alleged that Mr. Bardella made anti-Semitic comments in private messages more than a decade ago, which he denies. The report was published shortly after the National Rally secured an historic victory in the Senate. BBC News.
0: This is KSFR News. I'm Patrick Davis. The city of Santa Fe currently has two vacancies that are tied to some of the city's most challenging issues, affordable housing and homelessness. Affordable Housing Director Fabiola Chavez departed in mid-September. That was only a month after Leah Azul Salaveri left the Youth and Family Services Director role. Salaveri had been overseeing the city's homelessness strategy since January. The city faces a severe deficit of affordable housing, and the city also has several homeless shelter projects that have faced various setbacks. Mayor Michael Garcia campaigned on improving the affordable housing supply and addressing homelessness in the city. He told the Santa Fe New Mexican that work on the issues will continue despite the vacancies. Both Chavez and Salaveri lasted only about a year in their positions. The New Mexican was unable to determine why the two left their roles. A representative from the Environmental Protection Agency told residents that waste from the Cuesta Chevron mine was never dumped on Chevron property that will be home to a hydrogen power facility. Yet earlier this year, Kit Carson Electric President Luis Reyes told KSFR that the site's history as a mine tailing site made it a good home for a power facility.
6: This was a Superfund site that had been contaminated. They had a transmission line that ran by it. There was no other use for it.
0: Tailings refers to mine waste that can sometimes be toxic. A Superfund site is an area that has undergone long-term environmental cleanup and monitoring from the EPA. The EPA said the mine shut down before a different tailings impound was filled, so the tailings site just west of Cuesta was not used. They said the site was included in the Superfund designation simply because Chevron owns it. The claim was part of a presentation the EPA gave during a public meeting in Cuesta on Thursday. An EPA project manager said the agency is in the final stages of hiring a new contractor to continue cleaning up waste from the shuttered mine. California-based Granite Construction was working on cleanup but left the project earlier this year. This was the EPA's third public meeting this year addressing the Cuesta Chevron Mine Superfund site. Two Cuesta area acequia associations recently filed a complaint in federal court asking for more environmental review before construction on the hydrogen facility begins. Rain will continue through tonight and a flood watch remains in effect until Wednesday morning. Rain totals for the month of September are approaching 6 inches, and this is now the wettest September on record. Today's high temperature is 61 degrees. For KSFR News, I'm Patrick Davis.
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8: Hello, everybody. I'm Bud Ryan. Thanks for being here. Listen, I got to be really quick. I'm playing Gustav Mahler's Symphony No. 2. It's very long. I need to get going with it, so we'll talk in the second hour because we're going to get into the second hour. It's a beautiful piece of music. Call your friends. Let them know. Here we go. Symphony No. 2.

0: All right, that was absolutely beautiful. The first four movements of Gustav Mahler's Symphony No. 2, known as the Resurrection Symphony. We will have the fifth and final movement in the second hour. It's the longest, and it's something to really look forward to, the final movement. Okay. So, it was voted the fifth greatest symphony in BBC Music Magazine. So, it's on a lot of lists for the greatest symphonies ever. So, you might look into getting a copy yourself. There's a lot of great versions of this symphony. I'm playing Leonard Bernstein and the New York Philharmonic. He was responsible for bringing Mahler back because this Mahler renaissance started really with Leonard Bernstein. So bravo to him. And it was my mother who turned me on to Mahler. All right.
1: Good morning. 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I'm Patrick Davis. Coming up on KSFR News, the city of Santa Fe currently has two vacancies that are tied to some of the city's most challenging issues, affordable housing and homelessness. I'll have more on that story, plus how long the rain will stick around, after world news from the BBC, right here on KSFR, Northern New Mexico's public radio.
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3: BBC News with Sue Montgomery. The former United States Special Counsel Jack Smith, who brought criminal charges against President Trump, has told a Senate hearing that his investigation had proof beyond reasonable doubt that Mr. Trump had engaged in serious crimes against the U.S. He told the hearing he stood by his decision to bring charges.
4: If asked whether to prosecute a former president today, based on the same facts, I would do so regardless of whether that president was a Republican or a Democrat. The charges against President Trump were the result of the evidence. Grand juries in two separate districts reached this conclusion based on his actions, as alleged in the indictments they returned.
3: The FBI has made an unusually public address to the hacking group Shiny Hunters, which has threatened to release the personal details of thousands of U.S. federal agents. Brett Leatherman, an FBI executive, urged the cyber criminals to contact the authorities while they still had a chance. Shiny Hunters said it breached the FBI's job site earlier this month. The Spanish government has agreed plans to ban evictions until 2030. It follows nationwide protests over an 87-year-old woman who was forced to leave her home in Madrid because of a massive rent increase. Guy Hedgeco reports from a protest in the Spanish capital.
5: Protesters have pitched tents here in central Madrid, demanding an urgent response from their political class after Mari Carmen Abascal became the symbol of a protest movement which appeared seemingly out of nowhere, but captured anger at soaring rental rates, which leave millions of Spaniards struggling to find affordable accommodation. Today, the left-wing coalition government has presented a series of measures aimed at tackling this crisis. But the big question is whether those camped out in central Madrid and staging protests in other cities will be satisfied.
3: Britain's Prime Minister Andy Burnham has promised support for electoral reform and a debate on the country's long-term relationship with the European Union. In his first speech as leader to the governing Labour Party's annual conference, he also promised more state control of the economy and radical reform to the care system for Britain's ageing population. From the conference in Liverpool, here's Rob Watson.
6: This was a genuinely radical and often emotional speech from Andy Burnham. He said Britain had been on the wrong track since the 1980s, blaming privatisation, deregulation, deindustrialisation and Brexit. He said the solution was more public control over key parts of the economy and reviving the communal spirit of the post-war years. He also suggested that looking at a new relationship with the European Union and major changes to how politicians are elected.
3: BBC News.
1: This is KSFR News. I'm Patrick Davis. The number of inactive oil and gas wells in New Mexico is rising, along with the cleanup cost. A new report says the cumulative impact is enormous. Public News Service's Roz Brown has more.
7: Research by the Institute for Energy Economics and Financial Analysis shows the number of wells that are likely to become orphans is growing faster than the state can plug and remediate its existing inventory. Analyst Trey Cowan applauds New Mexico for adopting stricter bonding rules this year to hold operators accountable, but says they skirted responsibility for too long.
8: It's an insurmountable task, treading water at best, but that's really just on paper. It's getting worse over time, not better. And they're the ones that created this problem. They should be the ones to have to fix it.
7: I'm Roz Brown.
1: The city of Santa Fe currently has two vacancies that are tied to some of the city's most challenging issues, affordable housing and homelessness. Affordable housing director Fabiola Chavez departed in mid-September. That was only a month after Leah Azul Salaveri left the Youth and Family Services director role. Salaveri had been overseeing the city's homelessness strategy since January. The city faces a severe deficit of affordable housing, and the city also has several homeless shelter projects that have faced various setbacks. Mayor Michael Garcia campaigned on improving the affordable housing supply and addressing homelessness in the city. He told the Santa Fe New Mexican that work on the issues will continue despite the vacancies. Both Chavez and Salaveri lasted only about a year in their positions. The New Mexican was unable to determine why the two left their roles. New Mexico Republicans are drafting legislation that would require candidates for governor to meet on a debate stage. State Senator Nicole Tobiasen and House Minority Leader Gail Armstrong are calling the initiative the ducking debate rule. The announcement comes after Democratic candidate Deb Haaland said she would not debate Republican Greg Hull. After months of back and forth on a debate date, Haaland's campaign called the negotiations a sideshow. In a statement, Hull responded to Haaland by saying, quote, "This is not a scheduling problem. It's a strategy. Keep voters from seeing her on a debate stage until they've already started casting ballots," unquote. Haaland had previously proposed dates for a debate that are after early voting begins on October 6th. Rain will continue through tonight and a flood watch remains in effect until Wednesday morning. Rain totals for the month of September are approaching 6 inches, and this is now the wettest September on record. Today's high temperature is 61 degrees. For KSFR News, I'm Patrick Davis.
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0: Hello, everybody. I'm Bud Ryan, and you are listening to KSFR 101.1 FM. Thank you for doing so. So in the first hour, we had the first four movements of Mahler's Second Symphony, the Resurrection Symphony, and now I'm going to play the final movement, the fifth movement. It's quite long. It's 33 minutes and 42 seconds. This is a huge symphony. So anyway, I will talk about this symphony when we are done with that. I want to get as close to your memory of what we have just played. So here we go. Just sit back and enjoy this fabulous music.

0: All right, that is Gustav Mahler's Symphony Number 2, the Resurrection Symphony. I hope you enjoyed that because it is one of the great pieces of music ever. So, like Beethoven did in the last movement of his Ninth Symphony, Mahler employed a poem by Frederick Klopstock called The Resurrection. In his final movement. And he wrote the symphony between 1888 and 1895, and it was first performed in 1888 to 1894 and first performed in 1895. Okay, we're going to take a short break, and then we're going to have a change of pace musically.
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0: Okay, we heard two from Miles Davis from two different albums. We started out with the Spanish Key, an alternate take from the Bitches Brew album. And then we just heard Will the Wisp from the Sketches of Spain album. And that could be a great lead into what I have planned for us all in the third hour. So you could think about what I might play, but we'll see if anybody could possibly get it from those two songs. Let's just say Spain has something to do with it. And that's all I'm going to really give you. So, boy, the first 2 hours went really quickly. I guess we have Mahler to thank for that when you have a symphony that was 84 minutes long.
1: 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I'm Patrick Davis. Coming up on KSFR News, a nonpartisan think tank is pushing for reforms to New Mexico's legislative ethics laws. The push comes amid a flurry of ethics complaints against lawmakers. I'll have more on this story, plus New Mexico's weather, after world news from the BBC, right here on KSFR, Northern New Mexico's public radio.
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3: BBC News with Sue Montgomery. The former United States Special Counsel Jack Smith, who brought criminal charges against President Trump, has told a Senate hearing he stood by his decision and would do so again, whether the president was Republican or Democrat. He told the hearing that Mr. Trump had engaged in serious crimes against the U.S.
4: Rather than accept his defeat in the 2020 presidential election, President Trump engaged in a criminal scheme to overturn the results and prevent the lawful transfer of power. After leaving office in January of 2021, President Trump illegally kept classified documents at his Mar-a-Lago social club and repeatedly tried to obstruct justice to conceal his continued retention of those documents.
3: Mr. Trump has called for Jack Smith to be prosecuted. English football's Premier League has confirmed that Manchester City have been found guilty of all charges of serious breaches of the competition's financial rules over 9 seasons. An independent commission found the club arranged sham contracts with commercial partners. The Premier League's chief executive said the findings vindicated its decision to pursue a case against the club. Manchester City say they will appeal. The British Prime Minister, Andy Burnham, has set out a series of ambitious changes. In a speech at the governing Labour Party's annual conference, he pledged a debate on the UK's relationship with the European Union and greater state control of the economy. Here's David Cornock.
5: In a personal and at times emotional speech that lasted over an hour, Andy Burnham looked beyond the next general election. He promised a national care service for England, free at the point of use. On the Constitution, he said Labour would enter the next election with a commitment to change the voting system. A commission will examine alternatives. And on utilities, he pledged to reverse the ban on public ownership of water companies, but stopped short of nationalisation.
3: More than 100 Israeli settlers have attacked a Palestinian village in the occupied West Bank, preventing the return of a family who'd been forced to flee their home. The Israeli army said 3 of its border officers were wounded escorting the family. The Israeli Prime Minister, Benjamin Netanyahu, has condemned the violence. More details from John Donison in Jerusalem.
6: his line, really, given that he is a big supporter of settlement expansion in the occupied West Bank, settlements are, of course, illegal under international law, is that this is a handful of bad apples. But the question, I guess, that human rights groups and Palestinians pose is, well, if it's just a handful of extremists, why can one of the most powerful militaries in the world is unable to stop it happening?
3: BBC News.
1: This is KSFR News. I'm Patrick Davis. Nonpartisan think tank Think New Mexico released a new policy report over the weekend pushing for reforms to the state's legislative ethics laws. It points to loopholes that allow dark money to influence lawmakers and loose restrictions for legislators and lobbyists. Think New Mexico hopes that tightening these restrictions will help boost trust in state government. Specifically, the think tank wants to improve transparency, prevent conflicts of interest, and shine a light on dark money. The push comes amid a recent flurry of ethics complaints and lawsuits against state lawmakers. Those include kickbacks, embezzlement, favors, and unauthorized campaign expenditures. Think New Mexico will advocate for the reforms during the next legislative session in January. The number of inactive oil and gas wells in New Mexico is rising, along with the cleanup cost. A new report says the cumulative impact is enormous. Public News Service's Roz Brown has more.
7: Research by the Institute for Energy Economics and Financial Analysis shows the number of wells that are likely to become orphans is growing faster than the state can plug and remediate its existing inventory. Analyst Trey Cowan applauds New Mexico for adopting stricter bonding rules this year to hold operators accountable, but says they skirted responsibility for too long.
8: It's an insurmountable task, treading water at best, but that's really just on paper. It's getting worse over time, not better. And they're the ones that created this problem. They should be the ones to have to fix it.
7: I'm Roz Brown.
1: The city of Santa Fe currently has two vacancies that are tied to some of the city's most challenging issues: affordable housing and homelessness. Affordable housing director Fabiola Chavez departed in mid-September. That was only a month after Leah Azul Salaveri left the Youth and Family Services director role. Salaveri had been overseeing the city's homelessness strategy since January. The city faces a severe deficit of affordable housing, and the city also has several homeless shelter projects that have faced various setbacks. Mayor Michael Garcia campaigned on improving the affordable housing supply and addressing homelessness in the city. He told the Santa Fe New Mexican that work on the issues will continue despite the vacancies. Both Chavez and Salaveri lasted only about a year in their positions. The New Mexican was unable to determine why the two left their roles. Rain will continue through tonight, and a flood watch remains in effect until Wednesday morning. Rain totals for the month of September are approaching 6 inches, and this is now the wettest September on record. Today's high temperature is 61 degrees. For KSFR News, I'm Patrick Davis.
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0: 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I'm Bud Ryan, and you are listening to KSFR 101.1 FM and KSQR 91.3 FM. Thank you for doing so. So I'm here by myself today. Sean is on assignment, and next Tuesday, he will be here solo, and I'll be on assignment. So, I hope you enjoyed the first 2 hours that seemed to fly by, considering I only used 1, 2, 3 CDs in that whole first 2 hours. And for this hour, I am playing Cuban music. And, you know, I don't believe in dictatorships for any country, but what the United States is doing to the poor Cuban population by them not having electricity. I wonder how many people have died in hospitals because there was not electricity. And, you know, I'm sure it's caused food problems and everything else. And there is talk that the Trump administration and Rubio, they're already talking about divvying up things in Cuba for the United States to control and turn into profit, which is against any UN rules that we've signed on to. It's just so wrong. He should get out of Iran before anything else, and he should stop. He should let oil come into Cuba again so people are not suffering in that regard with no power and stuff. All right, so the first thing I'm playing is by an artist known as Machito. It's the African Cuban Jazz Suite, and this is either recorded, and it's inside the CD. It was either recorded in like 1950 or 1948. So anyway, it's 17 minutes long, and then I've got another piece that's 9 minutes after that, and then you'll hear from me again. All right, here we go. This is the Afro-Cuban Jazz Suite.

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1: Okay, two beautiful pieces of music from Cuba. We first heard Machito doing the Afro-Cuban jazz suite, and we just heard Cascio. He was the bassist on that song you just heard, Mi Guajira. All right, we're going to take a short break, and then we'll cruise into the final set of today's show.
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6: 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All right, so this is from an album called Cuba Music and Revolution, Volume 1, and I'll tell you who it is when I wrap things up.

0: Okay, that's going to do it for me today. Thanks for listening. 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Thanks for listening. Sean will be there next Tuesday, and I'll be here Friday, my usual 1 to 3 o'clock. So thanks again for listening. Love the rain.
1: 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I'm Patrick Davis. Coming up on KSFR News, a nonpartisan think tank is pushing for reforms to New Mexico's legislative ethics laws. The push comes amid a flurry of ethics complaints against lawmakers. I'll have more on this story, plus New Mexico's weather, after world news from the BBC, right here on KSFR, Northern New Mexico's public radio.
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3: BBC News with Sue Montgomery. In a decision with far-reaching consequences for English football, the Premier League has confirmed that Manchester City have been found guilty of breaching financial rules over 9 seasons and has accused the club of arranging sham contracts. More details from our sports news correspondent, Laura Scott.
4: A redacted 40-page report from the Independent Commission said the club set up a disguised funding scheme whereby sponsors were only required to pay a portion of the relevant fees and the rest was funded by City's owner, Abu Dhabi United Group. It is said the purpose of these schemes was found to have been to artificially inflate the club's revenues and reduce its costs. Manchester City issued a statement saying it was surprised and disappointed by the opinion of the Commission and that it was innocent of the accusations made by the Premier League.
3: The former United States Special Counsel Jack Smith, who brought criminal charges against President Trump, has told a Senate hearing that his investigation had proof beyond reasonable doubt that Mr. Trump had engaged in serious crimes against the US. He told the hearing he stood by his decision to bring charges and would do so again. The charges were dropped when Mr. Trump regained the presidency. Republicans have accused Mr. Smith of abusing his power. Mr. Trump has called for him to be prosecuted. Britain's Prime Minister Andy Burnham has promised support for electoral reform and a debate on the country's long-term relationship with the European Union. In his first speech as leader to the governing Labour Party's annual conference, he also promised more state control of the economy and radical reform to the care system for Britain's ageing population. From Liverpool, Rob Watson.
5: This was a genuinely radical and often emotional speech from Andy Burnham. He said Britain had been on the wrong track since the 1980s, blaming privatisation, deregulation, deindustrialisation and Brexit. He said the solution was more public control over key parts of the economy and reviving the communal spirit of the post-war years. He also suggested that looking at a new relationship with the European Union and major changes to how politicians are elected.
3: The FBI has made an unusually public address to the hacking group Shiny Hunters, which has threatened to release the personal details of thousands of US federal agents. Brett Leatherman of the FBI's cyber division said the arrest of a Dutch man last week, said to be one of the group's leaders, should serve as a warning.
6: Arrests have a way of changing who is willing to talk, and seized infrastructure has a way of showing us who's left. The longer you stay in this, the more we learn about you. You know how to find us, and we know how to find you. I suggest you reach out first while the choice is still yours.
3: World News from the BBC.
1: This is KSFR News. I'm Patrick Davis. Nonpartisan think tank Think New Mexico released a new policy report over the weekend pushing for reforms to the state's legislative ethics laws. It points to loopholes that allow dark money to influence lawmakers and loose restrictions for legislators and lobbyists. Think New Mexico hopes that tightening these restrictions will help boost trust in state government. Specifically, the think tank wants to improve transparency, prevent conflicts of interest, and shine a light on dark money. The push comes amid a recent flurry of ethics complaints and lawsuits against state lawmakers. Those include kickbacks, embezzlement, favors, and unauthorized campaign expenditures. Think New Mexico will advocate for the reforms during the next legislative session in January. The number of inactive oil and gas wells in New Mexico is rising, along with the cleanup cost. A new report says the cumulative impact is enormous. Public News Service's Roz Brown has more.
7: Research by the Institute for Energy Economics and Financial Analysis shows the number of wells that are likely to become orphans is growing faster than the state can plug and remediate its existing inventory. Analyst Trey Cowan applauds New Mexico for adopting stricter bonding rules this year to hold operators accountable, but says they skirted responsibility for too long.
8: It's an insurmountable task, treading water at best, but that's really just on paper. It's getting worse over time, not better. And they're the ones that created this problem. They should be the ones to have to fix it.
7: I'm Roz Brown.
1: Rain will continue through tonight, and a flood watch remains in effect until Wednesday morning. Rain totals for the month of September are approaching 6 inches, and this is now the wettest September on record. Today's high temperature is 61 degrees. For KSFR News, I'm Patrick Davis.
9: You're listening to The Newsroom from the BBC World Service with me, Pete Ross. We begin in the occupied West Bank, where a group of more than 100 Israeli settlers have attacked a Palestinian village. A previously displaced family, who had their home seized by the settlers several weeks ago, were prevented from returning. Israeli security forces escorting the family were also attacked. The Prime Minister, Benjamin Netanyahu, has described what went on as violent riots. We can cross now to Jerusalem and speak to our Middle East correspondent, John Donison. John, thanks for joining us. Tell us in more detail what exactly is going on in this village.
10: Okay, so this centres around the family home of Mahmoud Tubasi. And back in July, he and his family had to flee that home because it was under persistent attack and harassment from Israeli settlers. But earlier this month, the High Court in Israel, judges there ruled that he should be allowed to return. And last night, around about midnight, Israeli security forces, the police, the army, they escorted him back to the home. He found it. It had been trashed by the settlers, really. But soon after they arrived, around about 100 settlers turned up. They started attacking the house again. They set fire to the house. They set fire to the family car. They slashed the tires of the military vehicle that the family were sheltering in. And there were clashes with the Israeli security forces. A number were injured. So that's where we are.
9: And this
10: we spoke actually to Mahmoud Tubasi this morning, and I mean, he told us that he was in fear for his life.
11: My feeling now is that I'm happy to have escaped death. I genuinely expected they were going to kill us. I was very afraid at the time, but now I'm happy that my wife, my son, and I made it out alive.
9: And John, these are the events in just one village over the last few weeks. It comes, though, at a time, the UN says, when settler violence is at an all-time high.
10: An all-time high. This year there's been approximately 6 attacks by Israeli settlers on Palestinian communities every day. So it is only the latest incident, and you'll be aware that in recent weeks and months there has been an intensification of criticism by the international community of the violence carried out by settlers, but it doesn't stop. And the accusation from Palestinians and human rights groups is that the government and the military allow settlers to act with impunity. That's an allegation the government denies. They say they're doing what they can to tackle it, but it still goes on.
9: And last week, while speaking at the UN, Prime Minister Benjamin Netanyahu, he accused the media of ignoring attacks on Jewish Israelis and covering what he described as a handful of juvenile delinquents to describe settler attacks. Now, though, he's condemned the latest violence. So are there likely to be any repercussions against those responsible?
10: Well, he did again condemn the violence. He said they were violent riots carried out by a handful of settlers. But I think the question that Palestinians and human rights groups would put to him is, if it is only a handful of individuals causing this, then why can one of the most powerful militaries in the world not be willing or able to stop it? So yes, he says, look, that the Israeli security forces are foiling hundreds of what he calls terrorist attacks carried out by Palestinians in the West Bank. But there is a growing chorus of criticism for settlers. And of course, you have to remember that while Mr. Netanyahu may have criticized these events last night, he is broadly supportive of the settler movement. He's accelerated settlement expansion, and settlements are, of course, illegal under international law.
9: John, thank you. John Donison in Jerusalem. Now, an update on a significant story from the world of football that we first heard about on Friday. Today, the Premier League has officially confirmed the findings of an independent commission which has been looking at Manchester City's alleged violations of financial rules. It's found the club guilty of all charges related to serious breaches of the Premier League's financial fair play rules over a 9-season period. So, what does this mean? Our sports editor, Dan Rowan, is in Copenhagen.
12: Well, what it effectively means is that the true severity and scale of this ruling against Manchester City has finally been laid bare with the official publication by the Premier League of the independent commission's ruling. Now, they reveal that the commission says that City were found guilty of all of the financially related rule breaches they were alleged to have broken over a 9-year period between 2009 and 2018, and the majority of charges relating to a failure to cooperate with the Premier League's investigation. And some of the language in this ruling is damning. The Independent Commission refers to City arranging sham commercial deals with a number of its sponsors during that period, part of a disguised funding scheme, they say, with money coming from the owner of the club being disguised as sponsorship revenue. And they say that the reason for that was found to have been to artificially inflate the club's revenues and to reduce its costs by around £900 million over that period, which of course would allow it and help it to comply with financial rules. They say that City were significantly in breach of both the Premier League and UEFA spending limits, and that the club had filed misstated accounts and concealed the true state of its finances from its auditors and football regulators. The commission goes on to say that the club had made concerted efforts to stop and frustrate the investigation, referencing at least 39 egregious acts, as they put it, of non-cooperation by making inaccurate, dishonest and/or misleading statements. And the Premier League chief executive, Richard Masters, in a statement said that the club systematically broke the league's rules for nearly a decade. Now, I'm at an annual meeting of Europe's top clubs, and this story, of course, has dominated the agenda over the last few hours, and it's intensified with the release of that the ruling in the last hour or so. But before that, just a couple of hours before that, I managed to catch up with City's chief executive, Ferran Soriano, who is on the board of European football clubs, this umbrella body for teams around Europe, and I asked him a few questions. Mr. Soriano, hello, sir. Can I just ask about the guilty charges, how you feel about that? Can you have any message for your fans who are concerned about the club being called cheats? How long do you think this will take, sir? Can you give me any idea why you're confident in you can prove your innocence to the club at all? Any message for the fans who are concerned?
13: Thank you.
12: Are you concerned about a points deduction or relegation, expulsion? Now, after the publication of that ruling, City released their own statement saying they were disappointed and surprised. They reiterated their innocence and their intention to appeal. They have until Friday to do that, and the next stage of this will be a sanctions hearing when it will be determined what punishment City may face.
9: Dan Rowan to South Africa, where in the last couple of months in the city of Johannesburg, 12 women have been murdered in just one district. The bodies of three of them were found between Saturday and Monday in Ekurhuleni, which lies to the east of the city. The discoveries have caused widespread alarm and come against the backdrop of long-standing concerns about high levels of violence against women. Now the president, Cyril Ramaphosa, has been addressing the nation on the government's plans to tackle gender-based violence. He said the men and boys of South Africa had a responsibility to take women's safety seriously.
13: For too long, gender-based violence has been treated as a woman's problem to solve. Women march, the women of our country organize, they speak out, they protest, and they comfort survivors. Women change their routes home, avoid going out at night, and warn one another about dangerous places and dangerous men. We have placed the burden of male violence on women. That must change.
9: We can speak now to our correspondent in Johannesburg, Pumza Falani. Pumza, thanks for joining us. A wide-ranging speech by the South African president. What exactly has Mr. Ramaphosa been saying?
14: Well, one of the key things, the key takeaways that South Africans would have been looking out for here is what the next steps are. And he identified four areas where he will be concentrating specific timelines of things that need to be done. So one of them is he has given a directive for unresolved cases that are linked to gender-based violence to be prioritized and reported on within 60 days. He's also called for an audit of municipalities to be done where public spaces are checked and cleaned up. This is in instances where some areas are overgrown or there aren't any street lights, areas where women that are walking home or back and forth between home and work would be particularly vulnerable. Now, this is because of previous cases where we've seen where women are targeted in this form, where they're trying to get between home and work in specific communities. So that's one of the things he said he needs looked at within that 90-day period and identified with the intention of these repairs being done where they're needed.
9: And do we have any indication as to how this speech has gone down in South Africa? Will the president's comments help reassure people these murders and women's safety in general is being taken seriously?
14: It's difficult to imagine that many women would agree or feel that it has gone far enough, in part because of what the president himself acknowledged this evening when he was addressing the nation, saying he spoke to the nation 7 years ago this month precisely when there was a spate of killings and made a range of promises of things that would be done. He acknowledged tonight that not enough had been done to turn things around. So a lot of women would probably walk away feeling that they were looking for more concrete solutions on what will be done, one, around those harmful attitudes about women that are held by so many men in the country, but two, what's going to be done in communities where there is poor policing or minimal visible policing, and what's going to be done about speeding up the prosecution of cases where women do go and report crimes and those crimes take ages to go through the courts.
9: And Pumza, just very briefly, where are we with the current investigation into the murders that have been taking place in Johannesburg?
14: What the president shared this evening was that the police, there was speculation that a serial killer may be involved. He said that the police have no indication that that's the case or even that the cases are linked. They are still following all possible leads, and he promised that those cases are receiving a high priority with the intention of solving them. One, so the family's fears are allayed, but also the broader community.
9: Pumza Falani in Johannesburg, thank you. You're listening to The Newsroom on the BBC World Service. To the UK now, and the UK's new Prime Minister, Andy Burnham, has given an emotional first speech as leader to his Labour Party's annual conference. He promised greater public control over essential services and vowed to reverse decades of privatisation, as well as establish free social care. Britain, he said, had been on the wrong path for a long time.
15: Deindustrialisation, deregulation, privatisation, austerity, Brexit, and what has it given us? A country run for vested interests, not in the public interest, with power held in too few hands and too many places left to drift. I am ready to do things my predecessors wouldn't. I will make a break. with the direction of the past 40 years and put Britain on a new path. Build a new economy and a new politics. That is the case I make to you today.
9: Rob Watson, our political correspondent, joins us now. Rob, thanks for being with us. Andy Burnham, he covered an awful lot of ground and made a number of announcements. What stood out for you?
5: Well, my compliments, Pete, to the newsroom production team, because what stood out for me was what you just heard there, which was an ideological case, clearly and emotionally put, that Britain has been on the wrong track since the 1980s, and that the solution is more state intervention in the economy and to take a more, I think I would call it a communitarian or left-wing approach to life in the UK, to recapture what Andy Burnham, at any rate, sees as the sort of social solidarity that existed post-Second World War years. And then on top of that, if you like, overarching critique, there were some genuinely radical proposals, such as changing Britain's voting system, something that if it went ahead might end the centuries-old tradition that we have of governments with clear majorities. So boring it was not.
9: And he made an awful lot of promises. But can Britain afford to make such big economic changes now?
5: Well, that is the big question, Pete, particularly given that the UK has been stuck and is forecast to be stuck in a pattern of very low growth, and it is already highly indebted. And I think that was why Andy Burnham was slightly cautious about what he promised. So despite that critique that we heard, a sort of left-wing sounding critique, he was not suggesting mass renationalisation of huge swathes of the economy, more public control. So I guess the answer to your question is we'll wait and see what he actually delivers in policy terms, not just now, but of course if he wins the next election, because a lot of this speech was about a radical plan, not for now, but for 3 years hence.
9: And staying with policies just for a second, there were lots of domestic policies in that speech there, but his promise of a new long-term relationship with the EU, that is likely to raise eyebrows both at home and abroad.
5: It is indeed, but if you think about it and you go back to the clip that we heard at the beginning, Andy Burnham is someone who says very clearly that Brexit was a mistake, it has not turned out well, and that there needs to be a big national debate about the relationship that the UK has with the European Union for the century ahead. So he thinks that's the debate that, difficult though it might be, needs to be had.
9: Rob, thank you for that. Rob Watson, our political correspondent. Staying in the UK, police have been giving an update on the investigation into an incident in which five men were arrested after suspicious activity was reported close to RAF Fairford in Gloucestershire. The head of counter-terrorism policing, Lawrence Taylor, said searches had been thoroughly conducted.
16: We can confirm that no improvised explosive devices have been found. We have found a quantity of an accelerant, petrol, and we have recovered that as part of our investigation. As part of our investigation, we have also searched properties in London, and those searches are now finished. And we're also now reducing the investigative scenes around RAF Fairford.
9: Our Home Affairs correspondent, Daniel Sanford, told us more.
17: Clearly they felt that there was a good investigative reason, partly probably based around a lack of substantial evidence against the men, but also perhaps some other strategic reason why it was good to give the men police bail, even with those strict conditions. And clearly there's a little bit of a dig there at the kind of international commentary, as he put it, in other words, the President of the United States and the United States Secretary of State commenting on the police decision to bail. But I think he's saying it was based on good investigative reasons and partly on strategy. I think the other interesting things in that statement were the fact that there was some accelerant, as he put it, petrol found in those vehicles. So while there wasn't any improvised explosive devices, pointing out that there was a substance there which could have potentially done some harm, and I think that may or may not become significant as the investigation goes on. But also the searches in London at the addresses of where the suspects lived are over. So that means that presumably those were not massively significant searches at those properties in London. Also quite interesting in there, pointing out that it wasn't just a tip-off from the member of the public that led to the police being there in the early hours of Sunday morning, and that of course reopened the speculation about whether the police were actually already onto something maybe going on around RAF Fairford before they were tipped off by the public.
9: Daniel Sanford. Lindsay Clancy, the Massachusetts mother accused of murdering her three children, has appeared in court again for the first time since her trial collapsed earlier this month. No one disputed that she strangled her three children before attempting suicide, but her defence lawyer argued she was not criminally responsible because she was suffering from postpartum psychosis at the time. The trial collapsed after the jury could not reach a unanimous verdict. Our North America correspondent Ione Wiles told us more.
4: Well, since the trial collapsed, we've actually heard from quite a lot of the jurors who sat on the jury that couldn't reach a unanimous decision. And interestingly, a number of them have said that 11 of them wanted to find her not guilty by reason of insanity, but that one of the jurors wanted to find her guilty. Now, some of those 11 who were pushing for a not guilty verdict alleged that this lone juror had more than reasonable levels of doubt that she was guilty, something which isn't allowed in a court of law. To convict somebody. He, though, this lone juror who's called Michael Desrenville, he's publicly named himself, has said that that's not true, that he didn't have any doubt that she was guilty. But it has been very interesting seeing this play out between those respective jurors. And it's one of the reasons why Lindsay Clancy's defence, as part of his current sort of legal negotiations with the judge, has been asking for conversations between the jurors to be released and made available to him so that this can be investigated.
9: And what happened in court today?
4: Well, today was all about trying to work out what the next steps are for this case. And we heard from both Lindsay Clancy's defence and from the prosecution. Her defence said that he would like to see this case dismissed. He said that the prosecution hadn't provided sufficient evidence that she was guilty beyond reasonable doubt. The prosecution, though, denied that and said that they had provided sufficient evidence. The defence also asked for conversations that were had in private between the jurors to be made available so that it could be established what really happened behind the scenes. And then the prosecution, for its part, asked the judge to issue what you might refer to as a gag order to essentially prevent the defence from discussing certain details about the case with the media. So there's been these various requests raised by both sides. It's now really up to the judge to weigh them up. And he has set a new hearing date for the 2nd of November, where it's likely we'll get some kind of sense of what his decision is on those different requests that have been made to him. But we still don't crucially know whether or not there will be a fresh trial with a fresh jury. Interestingly, one point of agreement between the two sides was both the prosecution and the defence said it wouldn't be, they didn't want to set a fresh trial date while there are still these legal issues being resolved between the two sides.
9: Ione Wiles. And finally, a renowned painting has returned to the city that inspired it almost two centuries ago. A particularly well-preserved painting of Rome by the British artist J.M.W. Turner will be on display for just 3 days. Dating back to the 19th century, the painting was based on sketches made in the Italian capital. Sarah Rainsford went to take a look for us.
18: It's been called Turner's great love letter to Rome, a dreamy, golden-coloured landscape of the city viewed from the hills. Now, the oil painting that the artist began here in the 1820s has been returned to Rome and put on public display for the first time. The masterpiece was brought here by Sotheby's Auction House ahead of a sale later this year. And according to specialist Julian Gascoigne, it is an extraordinary work of art.
19: Turner is regarded as one of the most important and influential landscape painters in the Western tradition. And this is one of the last great masterpieces by him remaining in private hands. It's one of the best preserved pictures by the artist to survive, and it's a view of Rome, a subject that was extremely dear to his heart and a subject that inspired him throughout his career.
18: The painting, Rome from Mount Aventine, also contains important clues to the artist's technique. Very unusually, it's not lined on the back, and it's thought it has never been restored, which means that much of Turner's original working is still clear to see.
19: You can see this very wet application of paint, which is almost sort of dribbling down the canvas. Equally in the clouds up here, these sort of clumps of paint at the end where the knife has stopped. It's this rich surface that is one of the things that makes this painting so special.
18: There's also a sense of the artist himself. Beneath the original frame are his fingerprints, left in paint, where he held his canvas. The work last sold over a decade ago for £30 million, but it's expected to reach £50 million at auction, smashing new records. At least for the next 3 days, though, it is free to see here in the city that first inspired it.
9: Sarah Rainsford. And if you want to see the painting for yourself, you can go to the BBC News website. There's an article and a video there, and more information on all the stories we've covered this evening. 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Thanks for listening.
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23: BBC News with Andrew Peach. English football's Premier League has accused Manchester City of arranging sham contracts in a scheme to disguise secret funding of more than $1 billion. The league confirmed that City had been found guilty on all charges of breaching the competition's financial rules. The former United States Special Counsel Jack Smith has told a Senate hearing that his investigation had proof beyond reasonable doubt that President Trump had engaged in serious crimes against the US. The charges were dropped when Mr. Trump regained the presidency. The new British Prime Minister Andy Burnham has set out a series of ambitious changes to his party. These include support for electoral reform, a debate on the UK's relationship with the EU, and greater state control of the economy. British counter-terrorism police have confirmed that no improvised explosive devices were found in three vans that sparked a major security alert near an airbase in southern England at the weekend. More than 100 Israeli settlers have attacked a Palestinian village in the occupied West Bank, preventing the return of a family who'd been forced to flee their home. Spain has agreed to ban housing evictions until 2030. The proposal follows nationwide protests over an 87-year-old woman who was forced to leave her home in Madrid because of massive rent increases. She's now been allowed to return. Morocco has its first woman prime minister. She's Fatima Azara El Mansouri, whose centrist party won the most votes in last week's parliamentary election. A renowned painting by the British artist J.M.W. Turner is going on display in Rome, the very city that inspired it nearly 200 years ago. The artwork, which is entitled Rome from Mount Aventine, features a panoramic view of the Italian capital and is believed to have never been restored. It was unveiled on Tuesday at Rome's Palazzo Rondonini, where it will stay for 3 days before going up for sale in London. BBC News.
1: This is KSFR News. I'm Patrick Davis. Earlier this month, the Federal Reserve Board, America's central bank, raised interest rates for the first time in 3 years. Reporter Mary Lou Cooper looked at the fallout here in New Mexico.
24: In an attempt to get a grip on inflation, the Fed hiked benchmark interest rates a quarter of a point. What does this mean for New Mexico consumers, home buyers, and sellers? KSFR turned to University of New Mexico economist Professor Riley White for answers to these questions and more. Professor White is the chair of the finance department at UNM's School of Business Leadership, and he's a frequent media commentator. Welcome, Professor White.
25: Thank you so much for having me.
24: For those of us who are not economists, could you explain just what the Fed's benchmark interest rates are and how they relate to mortgage rates and other costs of borrowing?
25: That's a really good question. The Federal Reserve really controls just one very important short-term interest rate, the federal funds rate, which is the overnight rate at the heart of the banking system. It's like overnight lending rates for large banks. And from there, it has a ripple effect on the rest of the economy. So the Fed doesn't set your mortgage rate, your car loan rate, or your credit card rate, but its decisions influence all the financial markets that actually do. Think of interest rates as the price of borrowing money. The Fed just raised the wholesale price of this very short-term money by a quarter percentage point. And that doesn't mean that every interest rate in America immediately rises by a quarter point. It means that the tide underneath many of these rates just move. For instance, credit cards and other short-term variable rates tend to feel Fed moves pretty quickly. Mortgages are a little bit different. So a 30-year mortgage is, for instance, much more closely connected to bond markets, inflation expectations, and broader expectations people might have about the economy. The Fed is setting the temperature for rates across the whole economy, and it has a really big impact on how that works. And when the Fed's worried about inflation, what it does is it raises interest rates.
24: In practical terms, how will such a relatively small hike curb inflation? Will the increase really help lower gas prices or reduce costs related to tariffs or the high cost of living?
25: So a quarter point sounds, I think, really tiny to most people. But the Fed is trying to change millions of little decisions that are being made at the margin. And so, for instance, a business could look at a new investment and it could say, well, maybe we'll wait because taking out a loan for this is too expensive. A family looks at financing a car and they might say, well, maybe we'll keep this old one for another year. And a developer might look at a project and say, well, the numbers don't really work anymore. If you multiply this across an economy with 340 million people in it, that does affect demand and it does affect cooling demand. And so one thing I want to kind of reiterate is interest rates are this really big, like, demand side tool. The Fed can make borrowing more expensive. It makes investment more expensive. But it can't produce a barrel of oil. It can't build an apartment to alleviate our housing costs. And it can't remove a tariff. And so the Fed has this brake pedal for demand, but it doesn't actually perform any of these critical economic activities that make stuff happen. And when we think about stuff like tariffs, if a tariff makes an imported product more expensive, raising interest rates won't remove the tariff. But it can reduce demand elsewhere in the economy and prevent that price shock from becoming broader inflation, which the Fed is really trying to control at the end of the day.
24: What will be the effect on New Mexicans who want to buy a new home or car or pay off a credit card debt? What advice would you offer consumers?
25: So if you already have something like a fixed rate mortgage, nothing's happened to your payment because the Fed met last week. It didn't change anything overnight. You didn't get calls on the phone saying, oh my goodness, my rate's going to be, you know, we're coming for your house now. The rate's too expensive. That's the beauty of what a fixed rate is. But if you're carrying variable rate debt, so rates that go kind of up and down depending on what the prevailing interest rate is, especially things like credit card debt, you're much more exposed. And here in New Mexico, the average credit card debt is something around $6,000. It can be a lot of money for a lot of different families. And so this is a higher interest rate that is often very responsive to that. But I would say for someone buying a house or a car, I think there's this temptation to be some kind of amateur Fed forecaster. I think your best situation when you think about buying a car, paying off credit card debt, shop lenders, compare the total cost of borrowing, protect your credit, make sure the payment works at today's rate. Rates may eventually fall and refinancing could make sense, but there's nobody, including me or any economist, who's 100% sure when that's going to happen. The bottom line, my advice for, I think, consumers and people in New Mexico are buy the house you can afford, buy the car you can afford at the rate you actually have, not the rate you hope to have at some point in the future.
24: Here in our state, the unemployment rate is 4.7% compared to 4.1% nationally. Will the Fed's interest rate increase affect unemployment, or are these two things unrelated?
25: The Fed really has two jobs. They're trying to maximize employment as well as they're trying to keep inflation at around 2% or so. And so in a way, though, they're also absolutely connected. And so higher rates are designed to help cool spending and investment, help bring inflation down. And when businesses see less demand, they tend to hire less aggressively. That's when the sort of uncomfortable part of monetary policy rears its head. The Fed is trying to actually cool inflation without cooling the labor market too much. And so kind of thinking of like an allegory about this. So people sometimes talk about a soft landing. I mean, that's really what it means. I mean, slow the plane enough to land successfully without driving it into the ground. And in New Mexico, I think that trade-off matters a lot because our unemployment's already above the national rate. The same sort of national medicine can encounter somewhat different economic conditions from state to state. And so it won't change the hiring process across all the state tomorrow, but it does mean that businesses are going to be a little bit more cautious around hiring. And so as a consequence, you'll see businesses be a little bit more conservative in that. And we do see when the rates do rise in the economy, and I can't go back in history and find a situation where the Fed rose rates just once. This will probably be the first in at least one or more different upward changes that the Fed will make in the next coming months to year. And it will put more stress on the job market, both in the country as well as in New Mexico.
24: Overall, do you think the rate hikes will do more harm than good? Who might actually benefit?
25: So that is, I think, the hardest question, because monetary policy always involves some kind of a trade-off. When we have higher rates, this imposes a lot of real costs on borrowers today. But the consequence of not raising rates is you might face higher inflation down the line. And elevated prices also impose real costs, particularly on things like households. And I think on the benefit side of the equation are savers. Higher interest rates mean better yields on things like savings accounts and CDs. And like other money market products, at the end of the day, the Fed's job is not to make borrowing either cheap or expensive. Their job is to try to kind of keep prices stable and maintain maximum employment. The real difficulty is that these two objectives don't always really cooperate.
24: Thanks so much to Professor Riley White, economist from the University of New Mexico. For KSFR, I'm Mary Lou Cooper.
0: This is National Native News. I'm Jill Freitas. Leaders in the Alaska Native community are working to bring back the power of the indigenous vote leading up to the state's November election. What was once a powerful voting bloc has weakened over the years as younger generations have become less politically active. Mark Moran reports.
2: Leaders in the Alaska Native community are working to bring back the power of the indigenous vote leading up to the state's November election. What was once a powerful voting bloc has weakened over the years as younger generations have become less politically active. One in four voting age members is an Alaskan Native, and as recently as 1982, Indigenous people wielded substantial power at the polls. Some villages even had voter turnout as high as 80%. That number has fallen drastically, now hovering at closer to 30%. Michelle Spark of Get Out the Native Vote for Alaska Federation of Natives says Indigenous leaders are encouraging Native villagers to carry on the tradition of democracy established by their elders.
3: How difficult is it to convince a dozen of your friends and neighbors in a small community to invest in making informed decisions and testimony and willingness to serve? And that's what we're asking our people to do, is reflect on our history.
2: Spark says Alaska's indigenous population prefers to cast its vote in person rather than by mail, which can often be difficult due to geography, health issues, or a lack of polling places. But even if voting by mail, postal service can often be interrupted by severe weather. There's also limited access to Alaskan communities that can only be reached by boat or plane. The Alaska Federation of Natives has worked in schools to teach young people about civics and government. The organization also travels to villages to encourage young people to reawaken the power of voting.
3: We have so much political power. We have an ability to shape Alaska's government in our own image, and we just need to own that power again, just like our elders did.
2: Indigenous villages are also facing a shortage of poll workers, especially in the most remote regions of the state, or physical polling places that were never open at all in recent elections, including Shaktulik, Diomed, and Kobuk in northwest and western Alaska. Federal officials are also working to build practices to best communicate with Indigenous villagers and help them exercise their right to vote. I'm Mark Moran for Alaska News Service.
0: A lack of access to affordable, stable housing is an issue felt across Minnesota. Support organizations working with Indigenous populations in Minneapolis say they're working through a maze of complications, as Mike Moen reports.
6: A lack of access to affordable, stable housing is an issue felt across Minnesota. Support organizations working with Indigenous populations in Minneapolis say there's a maze of complications they're working through. The American Indian Community Development Corporation offers programs addressing housing and homelessness in the area. Executive Director Travis Earth Werner says resources are stretched thin, with added concerns about possible federal cuts on the horizon.
7: It takes people with a lot of hard work to work with individuals and progress them forward when often there's a lot of hopelessness involved.
6: But on a larger scale, policymakers need to listen to what residents want in crafting solutions like housing they can afford. This is Mike Moen for Minnesota News Connection.
0: And I'm Jill Freitas.

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0: Fighting continues between the military and pro-democracy forces and armed ethnic minorities. Bangkok and surrounding areas are reeling from days of record rainfall and widespread flooding. The government declared special public holidays on Monday and Tuesday to minimize disruption. Officials say about 700,000 people have been affected. Some communities and roads in the capital remained inundated on Monday following major flooding over the weekend. Local authorities say the downpours show signs of easing and that they are working to drain floodwaters by lowering water levels in major canals. Roads are gradually reopening, although caution is still required in some areas. Officials say there have been no confirmed drowning deaths from the flooding. China's Commerce Ministry says it has agreed with the U.S. to extend the trade truce to January 10th. The truce was set to expire November 10th. The ministry says it is seeking a solution on a further extension through high-level economic and trade talks before the end of the year. It also says the two sides have agreed to reduce tariffs on about $30 billion worth of imported goods. Tariffs on around 90% of those items would be lowered to most favored nation rates. This is NHK World Japan. A former U.S. Deputy Secretary of State says China is trying to undermine ties between Japan and the U.S. Kurt Campbell spoke to NHK about last week's summit between President Donald Trump and his Chinese counterpart Xi Jinping in Washington. Campbell said she is trying to convince Trump to accept China's worldview. He said, "They're trying to do two things simultaneously. The first is to destroy the floor in the U.S. relationship with Taiwan. I think President Xi hammers away is consistent about insisting that the United States and President Trump basically take heed of how China sees this set of issues." He also said Xi is seeking to drive a wedge between the U.S. and Japan and noted that Trump has repeated Beijing's version of wartime history. Campbell said Washington and Tokyo need to work more closely together on AI, semiconductors, and munitions. A North Korean diplomat says the country's status as a nuclear-armed state can never be reversed in any circumstances or by any means. North Korean Vice Foreign Minister Kim Song-gyun made that remark in an address to the UN General Assembly on Monday. Kim criticized the U.S., Japan, and South Korea over their trilateral security cooperation. He said what he called their persistent hostility toward the North is causing extreme instability and aggravated tension on the Korean Peninsula and its vicinity. Japanese telecom giant KDDI and Japan Post are testing drones to gauge their ability to assess disaster damage and check delivery routes to affected communities. The companies launched the week-long trial on Monday from the roof of the post office in central Japan's Ishikawa Prefecture. They are using a drone equipped with AI that enables it to detect and avoid obstacles. KDDI Smart Drone President and CEO Hirono Masafumi says post offices could play an important role as drone ports. The firms plan to gradually roll out drone bases at post offices across Japan starting next April. People have been expressing their gratitude to worn-out combs and hairpins in the ancient Japanese capital of Kyoto. Local beauticians and others gathered at the Yasui Konpiragu Shrine on Monday for the annual Kushi Matsuri, or Comb Festival. Beauty tools from across Japan were laid to rest in a Shinto ritual. One aim of the event is to pass down traditional hairstyling culture. The festival featured a show in which women showcased coiffures ranging from ancient times to the present day. A visitor said she used to throw away broken combs right away, but said the festival reminded her that tools should be treated with care. This is Asian View from NHK World Japan.
1: 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I'm Megan McCarty-Carino.
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1: Content creator Manny Marotta has gone viral in recent weeks for his X feed recounting the news of 25 years ago as if it's happening now. His minute-by-minute account of the events of September 2001 attracted hundreds of thousands of new followers. And the 27-year-old is also tweeting day-by-day accounts from 50 and 100 years ago as well. Manny Marotta tells us it's become a time-consuming hobby alongside his job as a law clerk for a nonprofit.
2: I've been pleasantly surprised by the amount of attention and popularity that it's gotten, especially from elder millennials and people who do feel nostalgic about that era. And so I want to bring to them both a sense of remembrance and a sense of remembrance for people who are Gen Z, maybe, who don't know about that time and who never lived through it, and to now get to experience it as somebody from that era did get to experience it.
1: So you're running these three accounts simultaneously. How does this work? Like, how does the mechanics work?
2: I do everything manually. I don't believe in scheduling nor automation. So I do my research every morning. When I wake up in the morning, I read the newspapers from 100 years ago and from 50 years ago. And then I go on the Wayback Machine for 25 years ago. And I read news articles from CNN, AP, Reuters, the main wires. And I do about 10, 15, 20 stories each day that sort of highlight the general attitude at the time. We're doing more stories on the aftermath of 9/11, plus of the Pope's visit to Kazakhstan, new church opens, general pop culture stories mixed with the aftermath of September 11th at this point.
1: So you started these projects back when Twitter was Twitter, before X, kind of a different vibe. But what made this platform a fit for what you wanted to do?
2: So everybody follows the news in real time on Twitter anyway. And I thought it would be an informative and educational mode of following the news if people were to follow history in the same way. And so I appreciate being able to show people historical events in a modern format, because then they're able to follow the latest updates and news as they would any modern news story, but in the past, which they didn't have back then. They had to wait for a website to update or for the television to show what they wanted. Now people get to experience it through social media.
1: So what's next? What's on your mind right now? Any new projects or any big historical events you're gearing up for?
2: Certainly. On the 100 years ago account, next year is the Charles Lindbergh flight across the Atlantic from New York to Paris. That was a huge event that kicked off commercial aviation as we know it. And then in the 2001 account, next year, 2002, is gearing up for the invasion of Iraq. And there's a lot about WMDs and appeals to the UN. And then there's the DC Beltway sniper that's coming in the fall of 2002 as well. And that was a whole other sense of terror that happened for about a month in October of 2002. So yes, I'm currently doing research for 2002, 1977, and 1927 at this time.
1: That's content creator Manny Marotta. Jesus Alvarado produced this episode. I'm Megan McCarty-Carino, and that's Marketplace Tech. This is APM.
3: Air Conditioning Italy. I'm Randy Simon, and this is Earthwise, a look at our changing environment. Italians have long resisted using air conditioning in their homes and businesses. They viewed it as a threat to their health. A research article published in 2023 even cited air conditioning as causing so-called sick building syndrome, absenteeism from work, and a variety of respiratory ailments. Many Italians believe that a blast of air can cause headaches, muscle cramps, and neck pain. Medical science is not entirely contrary to the Italian distaste for air conditioning. Air conditioning can dry out sinuses, causing sore throats, runny noses, or headaches. But too much heat is even a bigger problem, and air conditioning can be essential. Like much of Europe, Italy has been experiencing steadily rising temperatures. This past August was the hottest on record, and September has continued the heat. The continuing bout of heat waves has been forcing a cultural shift. In a country where summer usually meant opening windows, running fans, and dining al fresco, air conditioning has been on the rise. In 2013, only 30% of Italian households had installed air conditioning. By 2024, the last year for which data is available, the number had grown to 56%. Over those 11 years, Italy's average August temperature rose more than 10%. Italian households spent an average of 25% more on energy bills this summer compared with 2021. Air conditioning has consequences for the environment and Texas electricity grids. Better insulation, tree planting, and other strategies can reduce the amount of air conditioning needed. But in a warming Italy, AC is becoming increasingly common. Earthwise is a production of WAMC. 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
4: I'm Dr. Anthony Lizowitz, and this is Climate Connections. Carla Ramsdale thought she was ready to face a weather disaster. But after surviving Hurricane Helene and seeing how many people in her state of North Carolina were left without food and water, she changed her mind. Blocked roads, power outages, and structural damage prevented people from accessing food and water.
5: It caught a lot of us off guard. We prepared as we would have for many storms that come through our area, but maybe not to the extent that we should have. There's some real genuine fear that welled up in me that I prepared some, but did I prepare enough? And I think maybe I'd never been intentional enough about even knowing what that meant.
4: Ramsdale survived the storm unharmed, but has since made it her mission to help others be ready for these events. So she created a YouTube series called The Resilient Kitchen. In the videos, she explains what to stock up on in advance, how to cook on a camp stove, and how to filter water in an emergency. Ramsdale suggests people learn these skills and take steps to prepare for a disaster well before a storm hits.
5: That would really be my goal, is to just give some people a little bit of a breath to say, I've done some of the work I need to do. I know what the steps are beforehand, and hoping that just brings a lot of peace of mind for others in the path of a storm in the future.
4: Climate Connections is produced by the Yale Center for Environmental Communication. To learn more about climate change, visit climateconnections.org.
6: Welcome to Yoga Moments. In order to feel that sensation of well-being and aliveness, first the mind has to be clear. You cannot think about this or that or have suspicions about someone and still expect to feel love. Secondly, the energy channels in your body have to be open to enable the life force to go through. We utilize our arts of Tai Chi, Qigong, and Yoga to align the body and open the meridians. In this right moment, you can release the negative past, the harmful and painful past, as much as you know how. You heal the past in the present moment. When love becomes your reality, your future changes. When love energy permeates your life force, you can go deeper where it is easier to release the past, and you live all three lives simultaneously. Release the past, free the present, and extend to the future now. It will show you the way to transform your life. Do this every day. Today you're creating tomorrow. It needs consistency, though, so every day come back to it again and again. Your capacity will increase, and you'll create not with your thinking mind. You're creating all three lives with your presence. Yesterday creating your today, today creating tomorrow. Seeds require good soil to grow, so learn and embody something which can transform your life. Plant beautiful seeds in your mind energy and extend it to touch others. Give, share, release. Let go of pain and suffering and share goodness. Your stillness in meditation is so important because you're creating a life which is no less than the extension of love itself. Listen to this impulse and it will always show you the way. And this reading is by Jason Chan of thelightfoundation.com. Thank you so much for listening today. 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
9: BBC News with Sue Montgomery. English football's Premier League has confirmed that Manchester City have been found guilty of breaching the competition's financial rules over 9 seasons. An independent commission found the club was hiding secret funding of more than $1 billion. Here's our sports editor, Dan Rowan.
10: The Independent Commission refers to City arranging sham commercial deals with a number of its sponsors, part of a disguised funding scheme, they say, with money coming from the owner of the club being disguised as sponsorship revenue. And they say that the reason for that was found to have been to artificially inflate the club's revenues. They say that City were significantly in breach of both the Premier League and UEFA spending limits, and that the club had filed misstated accounts and concealed the true state of its finances.
9: President Trump has ruled out any sort of joint venture with China in artificial intelligence. Mr. Trump said that would amount to giving away secrets to America's main economic rival. The US president again argued against putting any restrictions on the technology, despite safety concerns, including from the leading AI companies. Our North America technology correspondent is Lily Jamali.
11: Mr. Trump and the House Speaker Mike Johnson are due to meet tech bosses, including NVIDIA's Jensen Huang and the OpenAI president Greg Brockman, after a series of warnings about the risks posed by the technology. OpenAI has held back its latest model, known as GPT 6.1 Astra, because of concerns about its security. Meanwhile, Anthropic has warned its technology could pose an existential threat to humans. Ahead of its listing on the stock market, it warned its models could exhibit self-preserving behaviors, including attempts to resist shutdown and blackmail.
9: The British Prime Minister Andy Burnham has set out a series of ambitious changes. In a speech at the governing Labour Party's annual conference, he pledged a debate on the UK's relationship with the European Union and greater state control of the economy. David Cornock reports.
12: In a personal and at times emotional speech that lasted over an hour, Andy Burnham looked beyond the next general election. He promised a national care service for England, free at the point of use. On the Constitution, he said Labour would enter the next election with a commitment to change the voting system. A commission will examine alternatives. And on utilities, he pledged to reverse the ban on public ownership of water companies, but stopped short of nationalisation.
9: The former United States Special Counsel Jack Smith, who brought criminal charges against President Trump, has told a Senate hearing that his investigation had proof beyond reasonable doubt that Mr. Trump had engaged in serious crimes against the US. He told the hearing he stood by his decision to bring charges and would do so again, whether the president was Republican or Democrat. World News from the BBC. South Africa's president has said his government is working on measures to combat gender-based violence and femicide. There's been outrage following the discovery between July and September of at least 11 bodies of murdered women. Cyril Ramaphosa ordered police and prosecutors to review unresolved murder and rape cases and made a plea to South African men to speak out against those guilty of harassment or abuse. British counter-terrorism police have confirmed that no improvised explosive devices were found in 3 vans that sparked a major security alert near an airbase in southern England at the weekend. However, officers said a quantity of petrol was discovered. 5 men who were arrested on suspicion of explosives and terror offences were released on bail on Monday. A renowned painting by the British Romantic artist J.M.W. Turner is going on display in Rome, the city that inspired it nearly 200 years ago. The artwork, titled Rome from Mount Aventine, features a panoramic view of the Italian capital. Here's Sarah Rainsford.
13: It's been called Turner's great love letter to Rome, a dreamy, golden-coloured landscape of the city viewed from the hills. Now, the oil painting that the artist began here in the 1820s has been returned to Rome and put on public display for the first time. The masterpiece was brought here by Sotheby's Auction House ahead of a sale later this year.
9: King Mohammed VI has appointed Fatima Ezzara El-Mansouri as Morocco's first woman prime minister after her centrist party won the most votes in last week's parliamentary election. Ms. El-Mansouri has been the mayor of Marrakesh for a number of years and also served as the housing minister in the previous government. Her Authenticity and Modernity party will have to try to build a coalition to govern. BBC News.
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16: Bringing you the best in folk, blues, classic rock, and other favorites. 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
15: Yeah, turn on your radio. So we're going to start out with Carolyn Wonderland. She's one of our favorite performers. Here's Truth Is.

0: vote them out.
1: Oh, right.
2: That's what Willie says. Pretty simple. If you don't like it, you just vote those people out.
1: That's right. Early voting starts next week. So,
2: yeah, and Election Day is right around the corner, and you need to make sure that you are registered to vote, and there's still time if you're not registered to do that.
1: All right, before that we heard Iceman Cometh. That was Cold Fish Sticks. That was a demo that she did. There's been a lot of that in the news lately, and some bad news at that. So,
2: and even the young ones are seeing.
1: Let's keep our citizens safe, not just. All right.
2: And before that, we had Our Country. That was John Mellencamp from his 2006 single.
1: Yeah, still very relevant, huh?
2: Sure.
1: And then we heard The Playbook. That was Hawthorne Moon.
2: I've never heard that one. Where did you find that?
1: Well, it's on an album called Better Than Ever. Good song. And we started, of course, with Truth Is. All right, you know, I got an email that Raul Bidon had a new single out. I looked it up, and it's a real nice one. It's called I Wanna Be a Light. It's Raul Bidon.

Work the orange blossom special, 48 to 54, Manhattan to Miami. I worked in the dining car till Eisenhower built the interstates and jetliners sailed the sky and luxury trains were shuttered

0: we're talking about?
1: Yeah.
0: Stand and be counted.
1: Yeah, Stand and Be Counted. That was Crosby, Stills, Nash and Young. That was written by David Crosby with his son James Raymond, who lives right here in Santa Fe.
0: Yes, indeed. All right. Great song. And
1: a true song.
0: And a true song.
1: Stand up, everybody. Go vote.
0: We the People. That was the Staple Singers from 1972. And before that, what do we hear?
1: Sometimes. That was Mary Gutierrez. This is a new album, and I really love her voice. She has a great timbre in her voice and a great message in her song.
0: Yeah, that's a really nice song. And we started out with I Want to Be a Light. That's Raul Madon.
1: Yeah.
0: Brand new single.
1: He's a great performer.
0: He was originally from Telus, wasn't he? Pretty sure. Somewhere around here.
1: Yeah, he's from New Mexico. We know that.
0: Anyway. All right. You know what? Enough of the serious stuff. Let's play some rock and roll for you. You know, we always like to feature songwriters because, you know, a lot of times the songwriters don't get the credit. A lot of times people change unscrupulous producers will put their names on it instead of the actual writers, all kinds of things. Well, Otis Blackwell was one of those. He wrote great hits for, everybody, for Elvis, Jerry Lee Lewis, on and on and on. So we're going to feature some Otis Blackwell in this next set. These were all written by him. You might not have known that. I'm going to start off with him doing his own Return to Sender.

0: Oh, yes, Elvis, 1956, my favorite Elvis.
1: And before that, we had Handyman. That was James Taylor, of course. And Don't Be Cruel, the Mavericks doing a cut from their Play in the Hits album.
0: Yeah, and before that, we heard Fever. As I mentioned, that's a Otis Blackwell song, but, you know, they gave credit to some unknown people. I don't know who they gave credit to, but they didn't write it. Otis Blackwell did. And then we started out with Jerry Lee Lewis, Great Balls of Fire, and Return to Sender.
1: Yeah. Okay, we're going into the news.
0: Hope you'll stick around.
1: Yeah, we'll be right back in just a little bit. Battle of the Guitars, Mickey Baker.
0: Here we go.

0: Oh, you better strike while the iron is hot. That's Ben Mark. Mark wrote that song, and I got to sing on it. You know, we're regulars at Sky Railway right here in Santa Fe. And for more information, you can go to skyrailway.com and get yourself a ticket.
1: All right. Before that, we heard Take Me Back. That was Levi Plattro. You know, he was just at the Crossroads Festival, and he will be performing at the Stevie Ray Vaughan tribute concert October 2nd in El Moro Valley down in New Mexico. So.
0: El Moro Valley. And before that, we had Caught in the Middle. That was Chris Jacob.
1: And the Funk of the West.
0: Yeah, and he'll be performing at the Canteen Brew House in Albuquerque October 8th.
1: All right. And then we heard Hello Heartache. That was D.B. Gomez. David there and the Basque Boys. They're going to be at the East Mountain Open Mic October 1st at the Trail Rider down in Albuquerque.
0: Yeah, that's always a fun event. And hey, I want to give a little shout out to B.C. Caldwell. He has Blue Mondays on KSFR every Monday from 7 to 9 p.m. He just called in, was asking about a song, and what a nice guy and a great taste in music.
1: Yeah, so check out his show every Monday at 7 o'clock at night. And we heard The Noose. That was the Squash Blossom Boys. They just played up at Santa Fe Brewing recently.
0: Yeah, and I just Woody's love their name. And they're all so cool.
1: All right, we're going to continue on. The Hammer of the Honky Tonk Gods. Oh, yes, indeed. For all you Telecaster players, get out your picks and practice this one, man. He just kills on this. He was originally the guitarist at Commander Cody's Airmen, and quite a great guitarist. Here we go. Hammer of the Honky Tonk Gods, Bill Kirchen.

0: Yeah, that was 19th Nervous Breakdown. That was Teresa James doing a Rolling Stones song from her album Country by Request.
1: Yeah, before that, we heard the Rolling Stones doing an Amy Winehouse song. That was from their latest Foreign Tongues album, You Know I'm No Good. Nice version of that, huh?
0: Yeah, and before that, we had Give Me One Reason. Great song. And that's Big Daddy Wilson doing that Tracy Chapman tune,

0: cool backup vocals of Ruthie Foster.
1: Yeah, nice version of that. I like that.
0: That was nice.
1: Then we did When the Wheels Come Off. That was from the Into the Sky album 2020 from the Wright Brothers.
0: And before that, we had Hammer of the Honky Tonk Gods.
1: Yeah. All right, you know, we're going to get into a little bit of rainy day music since it's such a rainy day. We're going to start off with the Rainy Day Dream Away. This is Jimi Hendrix from Electric Ladyland. So lay back and groove on a rainy day.
2: Yeah.

0: flood warning in effect until 8:45 p.m. Mountain Daylight Time this evening. What flooding caused by excessive rainfall is expected? Where? Central Santa Fe County in north central New Mexico. When? Until 8:45 p.m. Mountain Daylight Time. Impacts: flooding of rivers, creeks, streams, and other low-lying and flood-prone locations is imminent or occurring. Streams continue to rise due to excess runoff from earlier rainfall. Low water crossings are inundated with water and may not be passable. Expect many areas of slow-moving or standing water. Additional details: at 2:50 p.m. Mountain Daylight Time, Doppler radar indicated light to moderate rain over locations that received around 2 inches of rain Monday and Monday night. Flooding is ongoing in Arroyo Hondo and expected to occur in other drainages. Up to 0.3 inches of rain have fallen today. Additional rainfall amounts up to 1.25 inches are possible in the warned area. Some locations that will experience flooding include Santa Fe, El Dorado at Santa Fe, La Cienega, Cerrillos Hills State Park, Los Cerrillos, La Bajada, and Agua Fria. Around 2:15 p.m., authorities reported homes cut off due to flooding in Arroyo Hondo. http://www.weather.gov/safety-flood-turnaround. Don't drown when encountering flooded roads. Most flood deaths occur in vehicles. Arroyos, streams, and normally dry rivers can become raging killer currents in a matter of minutes. Water in arroyos can travel many miles and take hours to reach your location from upstream rain areas. Repeating, an aerial flood warning has been issued until 8:45 p.m. Mountain Daylight Time for the following.
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Welcome to Native America Calling. I'm Sean Spruce. Two-time Indian Relay race champion Talia Temintwa is fully committed to becoming a professional jockey. At just 20 years old, the Colville Tribe citizen is already earning recognition on the professional circuit after earning 5 wins in less than a year. She is also the subject of a new documentary short film. Talia and other Native riders join us to discuss the high level of horsemanship it requires to be a jockey and what it takes to win on the track. That's coming up after the news.

0: easiest sport to do. And it takes, you know, I've pretty much done it every day since I was young, except the times I got hurt. And, I was doing it for, you know, at least 4 or 5 hours, if not more, a day, just riding. Nowadays I work 6 days a week, like I said, and it's what I, eat, sleep, and breathe is what I say. So
1: it takes huge commitment
0: and dedication.
1: Yeah. Thanks, Talia. So great. Fred, how about you? What pieces of advice would you offer a young Native person interested in starting off as a jockey?
2: Well, you know, I've always, I've got 4 children, and none of them were small enough to be a jockey. I got one daughter she's too heavy to want to become a jockey, so she barrel raced her whole life. But, you know, I would have never allowed her to ride. Because, you know, it's a dangerous sport. I've been hurt so many times, and I helped a young Native American in the last 2 years. This jockey's father brought him to Nebraska before he ever rode races, and he kind of dumped him off and asked me if I'd look after him. So I did. I looked after him, and I tried to help him as much as I could, and he became a very good rider. In his apprenticeship, he done very well. And right now, I think he tore his knee all up in Hot Springs. You know, I was wondering, I haven't seen his name on any horses, and a friend of mine called me yesterday, and I asked him if he had found out about Tyler Bacon was his name, and right now he's home recuperating from torn ACL, and he's done very well.
1: Tyler Bacon, that's the name. Fred, that's a good segue to my next question, because you retired from racing when you were 46 years old, but then you went into working in the jockey industry. Was that a difficult decision to make to retire? And what was that transition like?
2: Well, really, I was very lucky because, you know, all during my career, I went by the rules, and they hired me. As soon as I retired from riding, they hired me right away as a racing official. And they paid me very well. And just in Nebraska, because I made my career riding mostly just in Nebraska, because I was a very, I thought a lot about my family, and it was close to home, and I could come home a lot. We've always lived here at Wounded Knee. And in the wintertime, when the races were over, I'd come home and spend the time with my family. So last year, I finally retired. After 70 years of Nebraska racing, I worked for 70 years with my riding and then as a racing official.
1: That's a good career, Fred. That's a lot of good years. So now here you are, 88 years old, and as I understand it, you've stepped pretty much entirely away from horses, but are you still involved at all with horses? And in what parts of racing and the business do you miss now?
2: I miss it all. I miss all riders, all of the fans. I had so many fans when I was riding. And, you know, all them years, people that come up, you know, people that looked as old as me, and they'd say, you know, when I was growing up, my mother and father,

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7: This is KSFR News. I'm Patrick Davis. The Federal Reserve raised interest rates in mid-September, and mortgage rates and long-term bond yields have already bumped up as a result. Some are expecting this will be a one-and-done interest rate hike, but
8: I can't go back in history and find a situation where the Fed rose rates just once. This will probably be the first in at least one or more different upward changes that the Fed will make in the next coming months to year.
7: That's University of New Mexico finance professor Riley White.
8: And it will put more stress on the job market, both in the country as well as in New Mexico.
7: White said that expected job market stress is due to businesses potentially being more cautious around hiring because of rising interest rates. But he said there is a silver lining for some.
8: On the benefit side of the equation are savers. Higher interest rates mean better yields on things like savings accounts and CDs and like other money market products.
7: You can find Mary Lou Cooper's full conversation with finance professor Riley White at ksfr.org. Nonpartisan think tank Think New Mexico released a new policy report over the weekend pushing for reforms to the state's legislative ethics laws. It points to loopholes that allow dark money to influence lawmakers and loose restrictions for legislators and lobbyists. The push comes amid a recent flurry of ethics complaints and lawsuits against state lawmakers. Those include kickbacks, embezzlement, favors, and unauthorized campaign expenditures. Think New Mexico will advocate for the reforms during the next legislative session in January. The number of inactive oil and gas wells in New Mexico is rising, along with the cleanup cost. A new report says the cumulative impact is enormous. Public News Service's Roz Brown has more.
9: Research by the Institute for Energy Economics and Financial Analysis shows the number of wells that are likely to become orphans is growing faster than the state can plug and remediate its existing inventory. Analyst Trey Cowan applauds New Mexico for adopting stricter bonding rules this year to hold operators accountable, but says they skirted responsibility for too long.
10: It's an insurmountable task, treading water at best, but that's really just on paper. It's getting worse over time, not better. And they're the ones that created this problem. They should be the ones to have to fix it.
9: I'm Roz Brown.

I'm Wally Bowen, and what a long, strange trip it's been. I hope you'll stick around today for some new music, some old music, some music from artists you've never heard of before, and a few that'll trigger a flash from the past on.

Howdy, and welcome back to What a Long, Strange Trip It's Been. And we've been busy listening to all the great music that's coming to the station. And as usual, there's more than I have time to share with you on today's show. So let's just jump into it and see how many we can squeeze into the next hour. We started our show with L.A. blues woman Geneva Magnus with the tune Love Wins Again, in which I'm a firm believer of that. It's from her new album named Truth in the Room, The Clear Mountain Sessions, which came out in August. And she's been putting out great music since her first album in 1997. And next we have a quartet from Atlanta, Georgia, who call themselves The Improvement Movement. And the tune I Do is from their new album titled Your Perfect Real Life, which also came out in August.

That was a bluegrass band called Boone Creek, which was formed by future bluegrass legends Jerry Douglas and Ricky Skaggs in Lexington, Kentucky in 1977. Their 1977 self-titled debut album was re-released in June and featured four unreleased tracks on it, and Georgia Sunrise was one of them. And before them was the Fort Worth, Texas duo, Hillary Tips and Steve Obermiller. They just go by Tips and Obermiller on stage, and their third album came out in July titled Little Kid Heart, and So Far From Alone was from it. An improvement movement started that set with I Do. And as our long strange trip continues, we have Nashville singer-songwriter Mary Gaither with the tune Alcohol and Adderall. It's from her new album titled Reckoning, which just came out on September 25th. She also put out her first record in 1997.

flood warning in effect until 10:30 p.m. Mountain Daylight Time this evening. What flooding caused by excessive rainfall is expected? Where? Central Santa Fe County in north central New Mexico. When? Until 10:30 p.m. Mountain Daylight Time Tuesday. Impacts: flooding of rivers, creeks, streams, and other low-lying and flood-prone locations is imminent or occurring. Additional details: at 4:24 p.m. Mountain Daylight Time, Doppler radar indicated heavy rain due to thunderstorms. Flooding is ongoing or expected to begin shortly in the warned area. Up to 2.5 inches of rain have fallen. Additional rainfall amounts up to 1.5 inches are possible in the warned area. Some locations that will experience flooding include El Dorado at Santa Fe, Lamy, Galisteo, Canada de los Alamos, Glorieta, and Madrid. http://www.weather.gov/abq/emergency-prep-flood-turnaround. Don't drown when encountering flooded roads. Most flood deaths occur in vehicles. Be aware of your surroundings and do not drive on flooded roads. In hilly or mountainous terrain, there are numerous low water crossings which are potentially dangerous in heavy rain. Do not attempt to cross flooded roads. Find an alternate route. Repeating, an aerial flood warning has been issued until 10:30 p.m. Mountain Daylight Time for the following county: Santa Fe, New Mexico.

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Then I met an old man with a one-man band, playing on the corner for

0: snuff from the pocket of his shirt. He said, I wish I had a monkey to pass the hat, because I hate paperwork. He said, I don't like plowing and digging. I get my spinach from a can. Because, buddy, I'm just like Popeye. I am what I am.
1: I

0: But we can dream.
1: That was LA musician Amy Posner with the tune The Moon is Made of Green Cheese. It's from her newest album that comes out on October 30th called Rest and Rise. And in the middle of that set is Jefferson Ross out of Atlanta, Georgia with the tune Used to Be Me. It's from his April release titled Low Country Wedding. I've shared a few of his tunes from this album, and if you can get a copy, I'm sure you'll enjoy it as much as we have. And we began that batch of tunes with Lake Street Dive's new tune, You're Never Around. And next on our long, strange trip, we have Cleveland, Ohio folk singer-songwriter Charlie Mossbrook. His newest album came out on July 14th, which was Woody Guthrie's 114th birthday. The album is titled There's a Better World Coming, The Songs of Woody Guthrie. And one of Woody's tunes, Going Down the Road, is from it.

That was Vancouver, British Columbia musician Deborah Holland and her friends, the band Headlong Hearts, also from Vancouver, doing a great cover of the Beatles song Rain. They put the tune out in July just because they said John and Paul were their heroes. I don't know if they're going to collaborate on a new album in the future, so we'll just have to wait and find out. And next we have another band from Canada. They're based in Moncton, New Brunswick, and they call themselves the Divorcees. And the tune Hangover is from their sixth album titled Another Round.

That was Nashville musician Elizabeth Cook doing The Girls of Atomic City. It's a tune from her new album titled Great Television, which came out in August. And the time has come for me to call it a day again. I hope you've enjoyed our show and some of the tunes that'll keep you humming until next week, when we'll continue with our long, strange trip of life with lots of good music. So we'll leave you with Jalen Naganda from London, England, with the tune I Can't Ever Leave You. It's a cut from his sophomore album titled Doctrine of Love, which came out in June. See you next week.

0: I hope you enjoyed our show today, and I'd like to thank all of you for listening and everyone who helped to make this show possible. Music is our common language. I'm Wally Bowen, your host of What a Long Strange Trip It's Been. And until next time, have a grateful day.
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2: 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I'm Patrick Davis. Coming up on KSFR News, the city of Santa Fe currently has two vacancies that are tied to some of the city's most challenging issues, affordable housing and homelessness. I'll have more on that story, plus how long the rain will stick around, after world news from the BBC, right here on KSFR, Northern New Mexico's public radio.
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4: BBC News with Roisin Hasty. President Trump has said that artificial intelligence firms could regulate themselves following talks with tech bosses at the White House, despite a series of warnings in recent weeks about the risks AI poses to humanity. Mr. Trump again dismissed calls for guardrails. Here's our North America technology correspondent, Lily Jamali.
5: President Trump has shown little appetite for slowing the development of AI, or as he calls it, SI, superintelligence. He reiterated that opinion, brushing off concerns about its potential to harm people, despite recent warnings by some senior figures in the sector that it could destroy humanity, a view held by some researchers and heads of companies developing the technology. But speaking after holding talks with tech bosses, he said they had discussed creating a 10-person committee to oversee the sector, adding there would be tremendous self-policing. He also said the executives had signed an agreement which was morally binding.
4: The U.S. Supreme Court has ruled that the Trump administration can resume deporting migrants to third countries without giving them a chance to contest their removals. President Trump has implemented a series of measures aimed at deporting large numbers of migrants. From Washington, here's Tom Bateman.
6: This isn't a final ruling on third country deportations. Instead, the Supreme Court has granted the Trump administration's emergency request to carry on with the controversial practice before the justices hear arguments later this year. The decision follows a class action lawsuit by immigrants' rights groups who have tried to stop the US government sending people to third countries without notice or a chance to assert the harms they could face. A lower court judge ruled the practice breached the constitutional right to due process.
4: The FBI has made an unusually public address to the hacking group Shiny Hunters, which has threatened to release the personal details of thousands of U.S. federal agents. An FBI executive, Brett Leatherman, urged the cybercriminals to contact the authorities. The Israeli Prime Minister Benjamin Netanyahu has said he's filed libel lawsuits against a number of Israeli media outlets and journalists. He's bringing the cases over reports that he received warnings from the UAE and Egypt ahead of the Hamas-led October the 7th attack on Israel. Mr. Netanyahu said the reports were an outright lie. And King Mohammed VI has appointed Fatima Azahra al-Mansouri as Morocco's first woman prime minister. Her centrist party won in the last parliamentary election. Sebastian Usher reports.
7: Fatima Azahra al-Mansouri has joined an exclusive club as she becomes only the second woman ever to be appointed head of government in the Arab world. She's been a prominent political figure in Morocco for a number of years as mayor of Marrakesh and housing minister in the previous government. But she'll have to build a coalition as her Authenticity and Modernity Party may have won the largest share of votes in last week's election, but still.
2: This is KSFR News. I'm Patrick Davis. The city of Santa Fe currently has two vacancies that are tied to some of the city's most challenging issues, affordable housing and homelessness. Affordable Housing Director Fabiola Chavez departed in mid-September. That was only a month after Leah Azul Salaverry left the Youth and Family Services Director role. Salaverry had been overseeing the city's homelessness strategy since January. The city faces a severe deficit of affordable housing, and the city also has several homeless shelter projects that have faced various setbacks. Mayor Michael Garcia campaigned on improving the affordable housing supply and addressing homelessness in the city. He told the Santa Fe New Mexican that work on the issues will continue despite the vacancies. Both Chavez and Salaverry lasted only about a year in their positions. The New Mexican was unable to determine why the two left their roles. Nonpartisan think tank Think New Mexico released a new policy report over the weekend pushing for reforms to the state's legislative ethics laws. It points to loopholes that allow dark money to influence lawmakers and loose restrictions for legislators and lobbyists. The push comes amid a recent flurry of ethics complaints and lawsuits against state lawmakers. Those include kickbacks, embezzlement, favors, and unauthorized campaign expenditures. Think New Mexico will advocate for the reforms during the next legislative session in January. The number of inactive oil and gas wells in New Mexico is rising, along with the cleanup cost. A new report says the cumulative impact is enormous. Public News Service's Roz Brown has more.
8: Research by the Institute for Energy Economics and Financial Analysis shows the number of wells that are likely to become orphans is growing faster than the state can plug and remediate its existing inventory. Analyst Trey Cowan applauds New Mexico for adopting stricter bonding rules this year to hold operators accountable, but says they skirted responsibility for too long.
9: It's an insurmountable task, treading water at best, but that's really just on paper. It's getting worse over time, not better. And they're the ones that created this problem. They should be the ones to have to fix it.
8: I'm Roz Brown.
2: Thanks so much for tuning in to community-powered KSFR News. I'm Patrick Davis.
10: So, Donald Trump Jr. has a pretty significant financial stake in the prediction market industry. And that's largely through both Kalshi and Polymarket. So if those companies succeed, his shares will rise in value and he's positioned to make a lot of money.
11: I'm Natalie Kitroeff. That's coming up on The Daily from The New York Times.
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11: From The New York Times, I'm Natalie Kitroeff. This is The Daily. Over the last year, America has witnessed the explosion of prediction markets. Platforms like Kalshi and Polymarket, which allow you to wager on just about anything, from who will win a football game to the weather in New York City. But now, those hugely popular platforms are in the middle of a legal battle that could determine whether they get reined in or whether betting on everything becomes the norm everywhere. Today, my colleague David Yaffe Bellany explains. It's Tuesday, September 29th. David, welcome back to the show. It's wonderful to have you.
10: Thanks for having me.
15: So the last time you were here, you walked us through the rise of these prediction markets. And since then, they've gotten even bigger and they've become a target of a growing number of legal challenges. So can you just start by giving us a lay of the land here? Where do things stand?
10: Yeah, a lot has happened. These platforms have been exploding for months, but now they're exploding even more, if that's possible. There was about $38 billion in betting last month on the biggest prediction market. That's already up to $42 billion in the month of September.
15: Wow.
10: So there's a real burst of consumer interest in these products, and they've sort of become ubiquitous.
16: Hey. Have you heard about this prediction market, Kalshi?
10: You can't turn on the TV and watch a sports game without getting bombarded with a prediction market ad.
17: With Kalshi, you can trade on anything.
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19: Unlike sports books, Kalshi doesn't set the odds. Other users do.
10: There's a recent one with LeBron James.
20: Woo! It's live trading. You gotta stay on your toes.
21: Morning, Eli.
22: What up, LeBron?
10: There's another recent one with Sydney Sweeney.
23: Trading on sports. Sports balls.
10: And football season is sports betting season, and that's surely going to lead to another burst in popularity and more money flowing into these platforms. But at the same time that all of this interest has surged, there have also been a succession of scandals around prediction markets.
24: A U.S. Special Forces soldier who helped to plan the January capture of Venezuelan President Nicolas Maduro has been indicted for allegedly using classified information about the raid to place bets in the prediction market.
10: And most of them have revolved around insider trading, which, of course, is the idea that you could take confidential information and use it to make money on these platforms. So as you can imagine, with all this going on, money flowing into these platforms, scandals erupting all the time, a lot of people in the legal world have been wondering who's minding the shop, what should the rules look like, how should these platforms be regulated? And the most aggressive player in all that has been the states, and in particular, the state attorneys general, who are the officials responsible for enforcing state laws. Over the summer, 44 states signed a letter attacking prediction markets, calling them basically online casinos that prey on young people. And as of last month, about 20 states were involved in litigation against the prediction market companies.
15: And what's that litigation actually about?
10: The fundamental question at the heart of all of these lawsuits is whether what's happening on a prediction market constitutes gambling and whether it should be regulated by state governments or by the federal government.
15: Okay, I want to get into that question and understand it, but before we do, just say why it matters whether these platforms are regulated by the state governments or by the federal government.
10: It matters because ultimately it could determine whether people everywhere are allowed to use these platforms the way they are now, or whether the future of this industry is much more limited.
15: Okay, so just walk us through the legal arguments for the states regulating versus the federal government.
10: It's a pretty fascinating debate, and ultimately it comes down to kind of an existential question about these markets, which is, are they similar to a casino where everyone's gambling, or are they more like the stock market where people are investing, they're placing trades, they're making informed decisions? And what the state says, you just look at this stuff, it's obviously gambling. Look how it's marketed. Look at what people are doing on this platform. They're betting on the outcome of sports games. How is that not gambling? And since 2018, the Supreme Court gave the states the ability to regulate sports betting. And the states say, that's what this is. But the companies come back and say, no, we're actually doing something fundamentally different that's much more like investing, where people are actually making sophisticated financial decisions and using these platforms like they're vehicles for complicated investments.
15: Okay, I think for a lot of people, their gut reaction to that is just going to be, wait, obviously these are betting apps. Right? So just break down exactly how this argument works, how this isn't actually gambling.
10: Prediction markets are structured differently than traditional sports books. So in a traditional sports book, you've got the person placing the bets, and then you've got the house, which sets the odds. And when the person who's betting loses, the house makes money. Prediction markets are structured differently. They're structured more like a financial exchange, where on each side of a bet, you've got a different user. So I'm not vying against the house, I'm vying against somebody else who's also betting on the platform. So if I bet $5 that the Eagles will win, someone else is betting $5 that the Bears will win. And so it's a peer-to-peer interaction as opposed to one that's run by this kind of centralized house that benefits when you lose. And also, the markets take transaction fees. They're getting a cut of each of these bets. And so they make the point, we'll get our cut if you win or if you lose. You know, we don't have a stake in your success or failure. And that's how a traditional financial exchange is set up. That's how the stock market works. And so that's what these companies are pointing to.
15: Okay, I have to say that argument has some logic to it, that they are kind of acting more like a financial market than like a bookie.
10: It does, absolutely. They're different from bookies. I mean, they're correct in saying that. But the point that the states come back and make is that the way that consumers interact with these platforms is no different than how they interact with sports books. But Kalshi says that actually users are using the platform in a different way. The concept that Kalshi points to most often is called hedging. And that's the idea that you can place a trade on one of these platforms that essentially protects you from another possible outcome.
15: Like, give me an example.
10: One that Kalshi has pointed to is an ice cream shop in California that placed bets on the weather. So they would bet that it would rain on a certain day. If it rained, then they'd have fewer customers, less revenue for that day, but they'd be hedged on Kalshi because their bet would pay out and they'd make money as a result of the rain. And Kalshi is really excited about examples like this because what it looks like is, wow, something that's different from betting, a use of this platform that feels more financial than it does like gambling. But I've seen no evidence that this is how the majority of people are using Kalshi.
15: All right. So you started by saying that this, all of this has become this massive legal fight. What have the rulings been so far? Where do things stand?
10: There's been a real mix of rulings across the country, but crucially, we've seen what's known as a circuit split, which means that two federal appellate-level courts have reached opposite conclusions about who should regulate these markets. So the Third Circuit, which covers New Jersey and some other places, has ruled in favor of the prediction market companies, saying that these products belong under the supervision of a federal agency called the Commodity Futures Trading Commission, or the CFTC. So that's what the prediction market companies want.
15: Okay.
10: But another appellate court, the Ninth Circuit, has reached the opposite conclusion. That actually the states do have a stake in regulating these platforms and should be allowed to do so. What that means is that a legal conflict has been set up of a type that the Supreme Court often likes to weigh in on. And everyone really expects that this is going to go to the Supreme Court in the near future. It's not an absolute guarantee, but that appears to be where things are headed.
15: And do we know when this potential showdown at the Supreme Court will happen?
10: We don't know exactly, but it's likely to take months, maybe even years. But in the meantime, there's sort of an X factor here that's really influencing how these platforms are regulated. And that's the Trump administration and also the Trump family.
15: We'll be right back.
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15: This is The Daily. I'm Natalie Kitroeff. Back to my conversation with David Yaffe Bellany on the legal battle that could determine whether betting on everything becomes the norm everywhere. Okay, David, how does President Trump and his family factor into all this, this battle over prediction markets?
10: So Donald Trump Jr. has a pretty significant financial stake in the prediction market industry. And that's largely through both Kalshi and Polymarket. So if those companies succeed, his shares will rise in value and he's positioned to make a lot of money. And this is really just the latest iteration of something we've seen over and over during the second Trump administration. Last year, we saw it in the crypto industry. The Trump family has its own crypto business at the same time that the administration is regulating crypto.
15: Right.
10: So there's sort of an alignment between political decisions that the president is making and the financial bottom line of the family. And now that's happening again here.
15: Like what? What do you mean?
10: So for instance, earlier this year, a group of Republican attorneys general got together for a big meeting in New Orleans. It was a private closed-door event. And we learned in our reporting that the top speaker at this event was none other than Donald Trump Jr. And what did he say to these state AGs who, remember, are the crucial players in this legal fight?
15: Right.
10: He made the case that prediction markets ought to be regulated by the federal government. And that was a sort of powerful and pretty pointed message for him to be sending just as this big legal battle was kind of picking up steam. And the administration itself is also really active on this front in ways that, frankly, are pretty unprecedented.
15: Okay, explain that.
10: So the administration's approach to prediction markets is centered around that agency that I mentioned before, the Commodity Futures Trading Commission, the CFTC. This is a really small backwater agency. It's not staffed at the levels of the SEC, which is the bigger, sexier financial regulator in Washington.
15: Right. By the way, I don't know that anybody has ever described the SEC as sexy, so...
10: Well, we're talking about financial regulation here. So in relative terms, you know, I think the SEC qualifies. Historically, the CFTC has been in charge of overseeing markets for farm goods like soybeans or wheat. And the types of financial contracts that are involved in trading those types of goods are similar to the financial contracts that prediction markets are using to trade on the outcome of future events. So the CFTC has a stake in this prediction market world. And the Trump administration has really transformed this agency. Trump appointed a regulator to lead it who is sympathetic to the tech world. When he worked as a lawyer in private practice, he worked with prediction market firms. And so he's come into this agency with a really kind of pro-prediction market mindset. And the CFTC has filed lawsuits against 9 states that are trying to regulate prediction markets, arguing that they should back off, that they have nothing to do with this, and that this giant emerging industry should be the province of the little CFTC. That's something that the CFTC has never done before in its decades-long history. The agency has taken other aggressive steps as well. I mean, the example that's gotten the most attention is a case in Michigan where a state judge ruled against Kalshi, saying that the company had to unwind trades that it was offering in the state, basically take the money back that had been wagered on certain topics. The CFTC saw that ruling, swooped in, and said, "This constitutes a market emergency. We're invoking emergency powers and telling Kalshi, ignore that court order." Again, a highly unusual situation, a federal agency saying to a company, disobey a court order.
15: And doing so on the basis of a theoretical emergency? Like the argument here was, no, don't unwind your trades. Keep allowing people to bet on your platform because not doing so would have constituted some sort of crisis?
10: Yeah, a crisis of trust in the prediction market landscape, basically. It's saying this is a market emergency. This is a market we regulate, and now there's uncertainty about how it operates, and so we need you to keep operating.
15: Just to step back, David, and think about the other side here, can you walk me through the motives of the states? Why do they want to regulate these companies?
10: It's a lot of factors. Even though sports betting has been on the rise in the United States for years at this point, it's not legal everywhere. There are states like California and Texas where sports betting is banned. I spoke with the Attorney General of Utah, where gambling is outlawed in the state constitution. And so some of these states just want nothing to do with betting of any kind. They want to get rid of it entirely.
15: Yeah, okay.
10: There are other states where sports betting is allowed, but there are consumer protections built around it that the state spent a lot of time establishing. So, for example, sports betting is only legal if you're over the age of 21. Well, on Kalshi, you can bet if you're over the age of 18, because that's the rule governing financial exchanges. So there's an argument about what the rules around sports betting, even in places where it's legal, should look like.
15: Got it.
10: And then I would say the third crucial thing that the states are fixated on is tax revenue. In states where gambling is legal, the states collect sometimes billions of dollars in revenue as a result of that activity. When the states started regulating the gambling companies, they created these frameworks that entailed a tax, and that's been really valuable to the states. And those frameworks don't exist for prediction market companies for the most part. And as you can imagine, those sports betting companies that worked so hard to get regulated in the states, a lot of them are very unhappy about what the prediction markets are doing, and they think it's totally unfair that they're paying taxes, that they're having to comply with all these rules, while companies like Kalshi can kind of just march in and do what they want.
15: So they're on the side of the states here. They want the prediction markets regulated just like them.
10: Many of them are on the side of the states, though there have been some pretty high-profile examples of these companies saying, if we can't beat them, join them. And there are big traditional sports books that are now launching their own prediction markets and kind of trying to take advantage of the opportunity that companies like Kalshi have identified.
15: David, I just want to push on the idea that the states regulating prediction markets would actually rein them in more. I mean, the states currently regulate regular sports betting companies, and it honestly seems as though sports betting is absolutely out of control right now. Like, if this is what it looks like for states to regulate, it's not totally clear to me what Kalshi and Polymarket have to fear.
10: You're absolutely right. And one of the arguments that the prediction market companies make is, wouldn't it be better to have a single, unified, clear federal regulatory regime instead of a patchwork of 50 state rules that might be confusing to people or contradict each other or just be imperfectly executed? And that's a legitimate argument, I think. But at the same time, it's clearly the case right now that the federal regulator that's overseeing prediction markets is heavily tilted toward the side of these companies. And that has caused people to say, you know, is this agency equipped to do this really difficult job? Maybe in a future administration, it might be, but a lot of people have concerns about the current landscape.
15: Right. I mean, if a future administration came in and changed things, would the federal government potentially be harsher than the states?
10: I think that's entirely possible. The one problem with that hypothetical is that in the history of the CFTC, it has never been an aggressive regulator on the level of something like the SEC. And the question that a lot of critics of this industry are asking is, was this agency ever set up to do something like this? And I think that's a kind of legitimate debate that you could have even in a Democratic administration. The other issue at play here is one that's been at the center of American democracy from the very beginning. It's this question of, do the states have certain powers? Does the federal government have certain powers? And so what's really at stake here is whether people can actually engage in this activity everywhere the way they have been doing.
15: Meaning how pervasive these prediction markets are and exactly how far their reach is across the country.
10: Right. It would be naive to think that the prediction markets were going to go away entirely, that we could just roll back time and suddenly they wouldn't exist anymore. But the outcome of this court battle will have a major impact on how widespread this industry ultimately becomes. You may think that these companies are already ubiquitous. You're seeing them everywhere. They couldn't possibly get bigger. But I promise you, if these companies win this court battle, then the kind of betting mentality that they represent, the idea that everybody can bet on anything everywhere, will just get bigger and louder and more widespread and more ingrained in how our society functions. that could ultimately be where this is going.
15: Well, David, thank you so much for being here.
10: Thanks for having me.
15: David Yaffe-Bellany covers crypto and technology for the New York Times.
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15: 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I'm Natalie Kitroev. 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
2: This is KSFR News. I'm Patrick Davis. The Federal Reserve raised interest rates in mid-September, and mortgage rates and long-term bond yields have already bumped up as a result. Some are expecting this will be a one-and-done interest rate hike, but...
1: I can't go back in history and find a situation where the Fed rose rates just once. This will probably be the first in at least one or more different upward changes that the Fed will make in the next coming months to year.
2: That's University of New Mexico finance professor Riley White.
1: And it will put more stress on the job market, both in the country as well as in New Mexico.
2: White said that expected job market stress is due to businesses potentially being more cautious around hiring because of rising interest rates. But he said there is a silver lining for some.
1: On the benefit side of the equation are savers. Higher interest rates mean better yields on things like savings accounts and CDs and like other money market products.
2: You can find Mary Lou Cooper's full conversation with finance professor Riley White at ksfr.org. Nonpartisan think tank Think New Mexico released a new policy report over the weekend pushing for reforms to the state's legislative ethics laws. It points to loopholes that allow dark money to influence lawmakers and loose restrictions for legislators and lobbyists. The push comes amid a recent flurry of ethics complaints and lawsuits against state lawmakers. Those include kickbacks, embezzlement, favors, and unauthorized campaign expenditures. Think New Mexico will advocate for the reforms during the next legislative session in January. The number of inactive oil and gas wells in New Mexico is rising, along with the cleanup cost. A new report says the cumulative impact is enormous. Public News Service's Roz Brown has more.
8: Research by the Institute for Energy Economics and Financial Analysis shows the number of wells that are likely to become orphans is growing faster than the state can plug and remediate its existing inventory. Analyst Trey Cowan applauds New Mexico for adopting stricter bonding rules this year to hold operators accountable, but says they skirted responsibility for too long.
9: It's an insurmountable task, treading water at best, but that's really just on paper. It's getting worse over time, not better. And they're the ones that created this problem. They should be the ones to have to fix it.
8: I'm Roz Brown.
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5: Bienvenidos a Nuestra America. 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If you just put in KSFR, Nuestra America, it'll show you a list of all of the, and you can go directly to them, interviews that we do with members of our community, allies, policymakers, social justice activists, not just here in Santa Fe, but really around the country, fighting the good fight for all of our comunidades. Today, I'm really excited to have with us on our show, Sandy Emery. She is the director of the Community Services Department at the City of Santa Fe. Such an important job, such important, incredible work that is being done around the city, and in partnership often with a lot of community-based organizations, advocacy organizations, service providers. We often talk at Somos about how crucial what we call co-governance or collaborative governance is, but how much organizations and community rely on government and how much government relies on community organizations. And I think Santa Fe has done an incredible job of just finding that nexus that really works for Santafesinos. So we're really happy to have Sandy. We're going to be talking about the Team Center today that just celebrated its third anniversary and is providing a lot of really amazing programming, not just on the South Side, but really for our youth across the city. Thank you so much, Sandy, for joining Somos a Nuestra America.
4: Oh, thank you, Marcela. I'm so happy to be here. And I'm extra happy to be here to talk about the Teen Center. The Teen Center is very near and dear to my heart. It's also in my neighborhood. So, and one of my kids uses it too. So I love the Teen Center. It's such a gift to the community. And it was warming my heart to see that we're now in 3 years, and you know, each year we just have more and more kids who are accessing what we have available at the Teen Center, participating in our transportation services to the Teen Center. It's just, it's incredible to watch it grow.
5: I want to hear more about it. I also just want to comment on what you just said. I think that that's one of the reasons why I love living in a city like Santa Fe that has the offerings of some of the bigger city things, right? But really, it's still very small. Santa Fe is very small. And so if we lived in Albuquerque or if we lived in a much bigger city, you might not hear that from a person who is the director, who was the interim director of the Teen Center, whose children go to the Teen Center, who lived in the neighborhood. That's Santa Fe for you, right? And that's what creates this, I think, the opportunity for a lot of really good work to happen is because we're not too small, but we're not too big either. And so I really appreciate you sharing that with us, Sandy. So how did you go, first of all? You had a Teen Center. I know from what I read, I don't have a teenager. I don't have children. But we work with a lot of families that do, and they were in such need of a place to go, to have this kind of programming. Tell us a little bit about what it took to get the Teen Center up and running for it to, at this point, celebrate its third anniversary.
4: Yeah, that's a great question. I will say I think all of that work actually happened before my tenure with the city. However, it was quite a process. So the Teen Center, there was actually a lot of community activation around the need for a Teen Center and a need to really develop that Zona del Sol plot of land that we have the Boys and Girls Club, the Teen Center now, and the YMCA, you know, across the street from the Southside Library. You know, the city had this parcel of land, and there was really community organizers and our youth that fought to have this available. I think it was back in 2019. It must have been 2019. There was this massive youth symposium that was put on by the Children and Youth Commission, where we brought youth in, and the resounding response from youth is that they wanted a space that was theirs, that they could be safe, that was accessible in their neighborhoods. And so that really kickstarted the development of the Teen Center. We were able to get some state funding to support the building, and I believe we used some one-time funds as well out of our city finances, and made it happen. You know, it's still, you know, it launched, you know, the original, I have this really beautiful photograph of like the original staff of the teen center. And many of them are either still there or still employed by the city. So there's a good crop of really awesome individuals who have seen now we're in the third year of the teen center, but have been there from the beginning. And, you know, you can go to the teen center. It's free every day. That's something I want to make sure everyone knows. It's 100% free. We feed a meal to every kid who walks in the door every day if they'd like it. We have snacks available. We make sure kids are fed when they walk in. Kids can go from age 12 to age 18. And so, you know, we have that awesome group of original staff that have known some of these kids since they were 12, and now they're 15, or they started coming when they were, you know, a sophomore, and now they've graduated. And so there's really great consistency over there, and really the staff there are so invested in each child and making, you know, they're so thoughtful in how they approach the youth. And, you know, all of them are really invested in wanting to make the teen center as great as possible and making sure that, you know, the youth have the, you know, any extra resources they need. We work as, and that's where community partnership is so important. And that's where we can call in our community partners and say, hey, do you have this? Or can you come do a service on this? Or, you know, something like that. So
6: give us a little bit of that
4: answer to your question.
6: No, that makes a lot of sense. That's great. So give us some examples, Sandy. Like, what are some of the programs that are the most successful and the most beloved amongst the teens that are participating?
4: You know, the one really the most used part of the teen center is our basketball gym or our gym. We have a group of young people, you know, and some days it's 5. Some days it's 30 who are just very regular users of the gym. So, you know, program, but just dedicated. And these are kids that maybe they don't play on their high school team or they don't play on their middle school team. They just come.
6: It's just pickup games.
4: They play basketball every single day. Fun story, our fire department comes once a month. The Santa Fe Fire Department comes once a month to engage with the kids, play with the kids. And the kids love it when the firefighters come because they're these big, beefy, bulky guys and women, and they're super strong and super athletic. But these kids just like dunk on the on our
6: I
4: fire department because they, you know, they play 3 hours a day. Our fire department doesn't really have that kind of availability. That's definitely one of our more popular activities at the teen center. But we have a really great partnership with We Grow Eco. We do cohorts of youth who go through the We Grow Eco program and learn to grow and cook and cultivate their own food. Love doing that. We have a partnership with Santa Fe Yoga, and we do like breath work and stamping. The program has evolved over some time, but it's pretty popular among the kids who maybe are not interested in, you know, the basketball court or whatever. We try to really have some really rounded programs. We also, of course, do tutoring.
6: That's true. Not everyone loves to be in sports, but that's great. I went for years to Genoveva Chavez before the pandemic and utilized that center for myself for so many years in their classes. But I would always see young people, particularly teenagers. And one of the things that I loved about Genoveva Chavez was I felt like it really was a microcosm of Santa Fe. Like you had older people, young people, every sort of race, color, ethnicity, stripe, and it was all there. But that's a drive for folks, right? Mm-hmm. And if you don't have the right transportation and you're 14, you don't make it over there. And so it's nice to know that they can do those pickup games now at the teen center. You talked about the We Grow program, Sandy. Does that mean that there's like a community garden there in the environment?
4: We have raised beds. So we don't have a community garden right now. Of course, there's the amazing La Milpa program, which is right next door, that is done by Miguel and Earth Care. But right now we are using raised beds, and that's because we actually have the teen center expansion that's happening. So I don't know how much your listeners know about this, but the teen center is actually expanding. So we have the construction should be starting pretty soon. We've I think landed on a contractor, but we'll be putting in a dance studio and expanding the kitchen so we have more of a commercial kitchen operation and have like a walk-in cooler and some things that are just kind of missing pieces of the teen center right now. It's a wonderful, beautiful space, but having something like a dance studio so we can bring in, you know, more partners. You know, right now we bring in Weird Bird Music, and they do different music lessons with kids, but bringing in, because things like dance lessons and dance studios are things that are not, another thing that's not always readily available for youth. So having as many opportunities at the teen center, you know, where there are kids. And you know, another thing is that we bring kids to the teen center after school. So we pick up at all of the high schools, I think actually except for NMSA, every day. So every day when kids get out of school, we go to 10 different schools and pick up kids, 15 kids per van, and bring them to the teen center. So kids can not only come to the teen center for free when they're there and in the neighborhood, but they're actually bused there and their parents can pick them up, or their grown-ups or their older sisters or whomever can pick them up a little bit later on in the day. So they don't have that, I want to really go to this cool place, but I can't get there out after school, or my bus doesn't go there, or I live, you know, on Seringo or something like that. We really can actually get kids to the teen center.
6: That's pretty amazing. So how many people are you serving at this point? How many folks are going through all of these programs?
4: We serve right now, we serve about 75 to 100 kids a day. So each van has 15 kids on it. So 15 times 10. They're not always full every time. Plus, you know, whatever drop-ins happen. So we track, you know, time spent in the teen center, and we track, you know, individual youth who come in. But we start quite a bit. And I will say I was there on Friday for the for our third anniversary event. But I do make a point of dropping in pretty regularly, and I can see that, you know, we're just getting more and more youth interested in coming in, which is awesome. I mean, it's the best and safest place for them to be. And we really do strive to provide, you know, a safe environment that's not prescriptive, right? What kids don't want
6: over-programmed,
4: which they'll tell us very loudly, is they don't want to get out of school to go to school again, right? So we want to like keep the environment safe and whole for them, and you know, offer opportunities for things that they can engage with. But it's not, you know, well, you're here, you're signed up today, and you're doing this, you know, reading program with us, because that is the surefire way to make sure our teenagers don't want to come back.
6: they want a safe space, to socialize and to have activities to do. Right. That makes a lot of sense for certain teens. I was just like, oh my goodness, what programming, what classes do you have? But it sounds like it's just a mix, right? So dance, basketball, you know, food programming, and
4: we do a lot. So
6: and you could do GED prep for folks who have been pushed out of school.
4: Well, so the calendar is up on the city website and social media every month, but we have a monthly calendar. So there are activities like large or small that happen every day. There's a family night once a month. So one thing about the teen center, is that it's a closed facility. So that means that anyone who comes to the teen center is a member of the teen center. Of course, that's for free. But adults don't get to come in. We have adults there making sure our kiddos are safe, but we want to make sure that those kids who are there are protected and, you know, can have that kind of freedom and autonomy. So it's a closed facility. Our family nights are really awesome, so that adults who are like, I'm been sending my kid here for for a couple of weeks now, I've never been inside, they get the opportunity to like see all we have to offer, because it's an amazing facility. That's right. We have a basketball gym, mm-hmm. a recording studio, a podcasting studio, classrooms, art room, kitchen, like so many amazing things in there. And many adults in our community are like, just see those front doors, and they don't get to see the wonderful world their kids engage with. So
6: I think that's wonderful for the kids too, to a certain degree. They feel very special in that way. I feel like I've been to a community event, not a community event, like it was a city sponsored event on workforce development, mm-hmm. that with the Office of Economic Development, and it was a beautiful room.

0: really is a space for teens unless there's sort of a special event. So there are plans to expand, which is really exciting, right? Are you planning on expanding particular kinds of programming? Also, are the adults that are there, I mean, are there volunteer opportunities? Can community organizations pitch different kinds of programs? What is the process for that?
1: So two great questions. So as far as programming, we're always looking at our programming and where we can expand it and where, and we take that guidance from the youth too. We ask them, you know, every day in various ways, like there's a question of the day board. There's also a, you know, what do you want to see? Kind of like, what are you interested in? We get that feedback from the youth and we put it into programming. You know, sometimes, you know, it needs a little bit of help and shepherding from staff, but really a lot of the things that we do at the Teen Center are really driven by the interests of the youth who come to the Teen Center. So as far as expanding programs, yes, we're always looking for programs. And then as far as volunteer opportunities and expansion of, you know, partnerships with nonprofits or civic organizations, the answer is yes. I think as far as just, you know, volunteering to come in and work with kids, we do have staff for that. But if there are volunteers who are interested in bringing an opportunity for our youth, I believe there's a form, or we just connect that organization with the complex manager. His name is Chris Berlin, and our supervisors, and they vet the program and make sure it's something that the kids are interested in and that it can be done within the constraints of like what we're able to do at the Teen Center. So there's, like I've shared, there are a lot of moving pieces all the time. And so we want to make sure that when we're bringing things in, we're bringing them in a way that makes sense for the kids and is will add value to what is happening there.
0: Every
1: adult that comes in, volunteers or whatever, everyone's background checked. We make sure that we are doing our due diligence in ensuring that anyone who has access to youth in the Teen Center has been properly vetted.
0: That's great. So it was a long time in the making. It seems like it's up and running. There's even expansion. It sounds like it's not empty. Kids and young people are totally participating and making the best use of these city dollars and these public investments, which is great. It is a part of a broader just expansion of services and programming available in certain areas of Santa Fe where we're seeing a lot of growth. You know, in the Airport Road corridor and that whole general vicinity that is seeing a lot of density. I am curious, Sandy, I mean, imagine that you support grant writing and, you know, we often talk about Santa Fe as an aging community in the sense that we have one of the highest median ages. You know, Somos is working with folks in Albuquerque to help figure out how to bring a home healthcare aid certification program that Encuentro runs into Santa Fe because there is such a high need for that. And so we often think of Santa Fe as a place for retirement folks. And we have also seen across the board population stagnation. You know, the Santa Fe New Mexican covered some census data last year, showed more people are dying than being born, more people are leaving than coming. Santa Fe has always wanted to figure out how to make a more, you know, how to attract, retain younger people for the general health, well-being, and particular economic prospects of a city like Santa Fe. So that has been the reality. And yet, I don't know, what can you tell us about if that's shifting? Are young people, we always talk about immigrants, you know, 15% of Santa Fe County, almost 12% of the city of Santa Fe is foreign born. And these are young families, young workers. We always say we are Santa Fe young as immigrant families, right? And have a lot of children. A lot of the folks that are members of Somos, their children are getting older. Yeah. That, you know, they were born here, been here for, you know, 15 years, 20 years. Are we seeing a major, I haven't looked at this, are we seeing a major growth of this particular age set in Santa Fe?
1: You know, I don't have that answer. And now I want to get that answer. So, you know, what I do know is, you know, one of the better ways to track that historically has been through school registration. So I think that, you know, Santa Fe

0: public schools might have the most up-to-date information. I mean, I do know that particularly since the pandemic, you know, school enrollment has been changing. But, you know, I think the more we are able to provide opportunities like what we have, truly all of our recreation programs, all of our library programs, you know, making sure that we are very, that we're investing in our community that's here and creating opportunities for them to stay here. That's the best way, right? And so I think the demographic spread of Santa Fe shows that in 10 years, like, we will still have that like massive increase of our 55 plus population. But actually it does show that the more of like the where we're having a lot of density in District 3, that is going to continue to grow. And that is actually where the concentration of younger population, that's where the higher concentration of families is going to be, and kind of is currently. So, there's a lot to kind of find out there, especially as we, as a city, we're working on, you know, access to affordable housing, making sure that we can get some, good infill in other areas of the city. So we're not just concentrating everything on, that like Airport Road corridor. So we have some good spread. We also know, you know, we want to,
1: there's this whole Midtown area that lives in. Right. Yeah. And it's also very diverse.
0: Hopewell Man.
1: Different age sets.
0: So we want to make sure that all of Santa Fe is accessible for all age groups. Right. So, that's a work in progress for sure.
1: Yeah. I think that that's a really, it's a great way to think of it. I mean, I know I talk to a lot of older people, particularly low income, Latino immigrant, who may not have retirement opportunities. They don't maybe have social security because they're adopted. And our members have been here for a long time. So we have grandparents, great grandparents, parents, and children and teenagers. It's like the immigrant community is very robust because it's been immigrating really in steadily for the last 25, 30 years, as long as Somos has been alive. I mean, there was a reason why Somos started, and it was in part because we're starting to see a growth first of the Central American community, then the Mexican community. And then it was like, oh, we really need to start advocating on behalf of ourselves. And so I'm glad that young people and families were able to advocate for themselves for the teen center. I know that there are seniors, you know, we do a ballot education every year. It's coming again as a part of our Ciudadanía Ya. And this is nonpartisan citizenship naturalization program. But then we like do these workshops with our new citizens and old citizens, like, what is a bond? And why do we retain judges? And what are we going to vote on? There's like, the ballot is long. It's not just president or congressman or congresswoman. And one of the things that our members really love to vote on are the bonds, because the bonds really are, they go through and they're like, oh, a bond for parks for our kids. So we'll have members who say, yes, I want my kids to take advantage of that. And then there'll be an older person and say, oh my God, I go to the senior center. I want more senior centers. And so so are there any bonds measures that are coming up that we should be knowing about to support these kinds of things here in Santa Fe?
0: Well, the city, there are four, far as youth and livability, which we were talking about today, I definitely, the Swan Park expansion and the Fulgeson Live in the Midtown expansion are the two go bond items that are like are going to have the biggest impact directly on our families, on our citizens. Of course, everyone needs a library, and the Midtown expansion includes, you know, the rehabilitation of Fulgeson Library as a 21st century library. Also, there's workforce housing and mixed income housing that will be part and parcel with the Midtown redevelopment. So, and then of course, you know, the Swan Park expansion. So yeah, those two items.
1: Well, there you go. Okay. Yeah. In 10 seconds, how do we find out more about the teen center and how do we send our kids if we have them?
0: Head to the website. So it's the City of Santa Fe website. Go to Recreation, the Teen Center, or even just like Google City of Santa Fe Teen Center. It should pop right up. The application process is a little clunky online. So I recommend adults can just go to the Teen Center and register there. It's totally the easiest way to do it if you don't want to mess with the whole online thing. We're working on it. That's kind of my motto. Some days everything is a work in progress.
1: Thank you so much. We really appreciate it. We're with Sandy Emery. She is the director of the Community Services Department, talking about the Teen Center today. We will be back next week on West America.

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